You just heard those notorious boys from London, the Sex Pistols, with God Save the Queen, released on May 27, 1977, to coincide with Queen Elizabeth's Silver Jubilee. 11 days later, the band chartered a private boat called the Queen Elizabeth and performed the song on the River Thames in a mocking counterpoint to the Queen's own river procession. But in true Sex Pistols fashion, the stunt ended in chaos, cut short by police intervention and multiple arrests. Welcome to British Punk Rock. And welcome to First Wave, the show that brings you the finest classic to contemporary punk and garage rock, new wave, and surf tunes. I'm Peter, your host, as we dive into the music you love. Glad you're here. Let's stay in England for The Killjoys.

Birmingham, England's The Killjoys kicked off the set with Naive, released in 1977. Followed by Liverpool's A Flock of Seagulls and their worldwide 1982 hit, I Ran So Far Away. From First Wave's Acetate Archives, we pulled into the garage with Michigan City, Indiana's Circuit. That's C-I-R-K-I-T. And their 1967 recording, Yesterday We Laughed. We wrapped the set with a surf classic from the Tornadoes and their 1962 signature instrumental, Bustin' Surfboards. Here's Sonic Youth.

Sonic Youth opened the set with Youth Against Fascism from their 1992 album, Dirty. Bikini Kill followed with Rebel Girl, also from 1992. Next up were Australia's Divinyls with Boys in Town from 1987, a track that climbed to number 8 on the Australian pop chart and remained on said chart for 5 months. We then headed west for some surf rock with The Revels' 1960 release, Church Key. The female voice heard on the track was Barbara Atkins, not a band member, but the girlfriend of the song's producer. Finally, The Amazing Cure closed the set with their 1987 release, Just Like Heaven. Hey, let's get back into the garage with the James Street Overpass.

From Garage Rock in Chicago, the James Street Overpass started the set with She Can't See from 1967, followed by those street punkers from Hersham, England, Sham 69, and Hurry Up Harry from 1978, a song that peaked at number 10 on the UK singles chart. They were followed by those street punkers from New York, The Ramones, and Beat on the Brat from 1976 from the group's self-titled debut album. From there, we shifted into hardcore new wave with Depeche Mode's Dreaming of Me from 1981, before heading west with The Beach Boys and their 1963 instrumental Surf Jam. Let's keep moving with Madness.

you just heard Become Undone from 1995 by The Muffs, which was preceded by Madness and Our House, their wonderful 1982 tune about a nostalgic look at domestic life. Speaking of domestic life, I need to bolt and give my own house a little sprucing up before the wife comes home, or else I'm in the doghouse. 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
1: Join Woo Woo for Backyard Blues and Barbecue with Steve Arby on Sunday, July 12th from 4 to 7 p.m. Steve Arby began his career playing the Chicago blues circuit during the 70s. And during that period, he shared the stage with many of the legendary blues masters from the Windy City. 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

0: And you're tuned in to WUWU 100.1 LPFM, Frankfurt, Alberta. And this is the M22 Mix. I'm Jack.
1: And I'm Lily.
0: Thank you so much once again for joining us for yet another exciting Friday night. Bound to give you music of an endless variety, and we have a lot of great music in store for you here tonight.
1: Yeah, I know that just the songs I selected for my sets, they bounce around a lot in musical genres.
0: I know I'll be featuring music that I haven't really featured on any radio show of mine in the past, and I'm quite excited for that set. Last week, we kind of went in an alternate order. I started off with the music, then it was Lily, then me, then Lily. This time, we'll be reverting back to the first episode format. It's just going to kind of rotate. So Lily will have the first set, and quite a set it is, and we'll talk about that in a bit. But a reminder that if you have any music recommendations or for the future, which we will guarantee if it is radio appropriate, we will feature it in future episodes. So if you have any music recommendations or you have any feedback for the show, you can text 231-774-6360. We'd also like to ask you, any of you listening, what is your favorite season? This, you know, winter, spring, summer, fall, to quote James Taylor. But yes, if you let us know about what your favorite season is. You know, we've kind of had some interesting weather trends here in the area recently, and we'll be talking about that later today, later in the show. But if you want to let us know also what your favorite season is, text 231-774-6360. And without further ado, really, let's kind of start talking about our first music set here.
1: Yes.
0: Now, a typical

0: Typically, the main discussion that Lily and I end up having when it comes to our when we build our playlist for each week is we each look at how many songs that e we each have in our sets, because as Lily has pointed out before, and I will gladly, admit to this, I love longer songs. And typically the stuff I listen to is pretty lengthy.
1: That's why in this show, I have a total of like 13 songs to your how many?
0: I have about eight. So, and well, here's the thing though. My first set is actually going to have six songs, which is kind of a rarity for me because I'd say the subgenre that I'll be focusing my first set around is certainly has those shorter songs. It also is an older subgenre, so that also explains it. But my second set only has two, so that's also something that we each very frequently discuss. Just kind of pertains to our varying music tastes. But how about you talk about our first set here for the show this week?
1: My first, it kind of jumps around a bit genre-wise, but it tends to stay pretty much in the alt-rock sphere, right? So, we're gonna start off with Face Down by the Red Jumpsuit Apparatus, which, oh, it's such a great, great song. Then it'll go to This Ain't a Scene, It's an Arms Race by Fall Out Boy, which it's a song that I feel like people, should know more. Then it'll go to Let's Get It Started by the Black Eyed Peas, which drastic musical difference from all the other songs. Then it'll go to Fallen Angel by 3 Days Grace, which is, as you guessed it, a drastic musical shift. Then it'll go to Partners in Crime by Set It Off featuring Ash Costello. I realized I just put two Set It Off songs, but they are from completely different albums. And it'll be No Disrespect, also by Set It Off. And ending with Alice Red Queen version by Peggy and Ella Red.
0: Let's get started with the music. This is the M22 mix.

0: And that was Alice, the Red Queen version by Peggy with Ello Red as a featured artist. Before that, we had No Disrespect by Set It Off, Partners in Crime by Set It Off featuring Ash Costello. Before that, we had Fallen Angel by 3 Days Grace, Let's Get It Started by the Black Eyed Peas, This Ain't a Scene, It's an Arms Race by Fall Out Boy, and we started it off with Face Down by the Red Jumpsuit Apparatus.
1: You're tuned in to the M22 Mix here on WUWU 100.1 LPFM, Frankfort, Alberta. I'm Jack.
0: And I'm Lily.
1: And that was our first set, and we hope you are enjoying the show so far. I know we've already gotten a couple of messages and support, so thank you very much. And remember that if you have any future music recommendations that we promise we will feature on the show, or if you have any just feedback in general for us, you can text 231-774-6360. That number again, 231-774-6360. And also make sure to text that number if you want to tell us what your favorite season is, because it's kind of the question we're posing to all of you today. We so far have one vote for fall, so if you want to advocate for your favorite season that maybe hasn't been mentioned yet, which is the three other ones, 231-774-6360. And speaking of seasons, Lily, with the weather forecast.
0: So there's something that I noticed earlier as I was looking at the weather apps. Apparently, there is a beach hazard weather statement in report. So it'll be in effect until 12 a.m. It's about rip currents and 3 to 5 foot waves that can literally pull people off piers. It's wild. This is why water is so dangerous, yet can be so beautiful. So currently, our real feel is 62 degrees. It's looking like we will get down a little bit. Our coolest point on the real feel will be around 6 a.m. when there's a chance of a thunderstorm with a real feel of 55. So, hey, it's cooling. It's being a little cool this week.
1: And, you know, it's, of course, the weather's as relevant as always, but I know that at least this week we've gotten a lot of rain. And I know we're still, again, you know, kind of getting acclimated to being up here and living full time, but I think we've been up here a fair amount at this point to say we really needed that rain, Lily.
0: Well, yeah, the plants were definitely needing it. It was dry. And, like, I know that that's such a Midwestern thing to say when it rains, is, oh, we needed the rain. But, like, it's true. And because of that rain, it cooled the temperature down. It made everything so much more temperate. And it's just, it made just everything better, you know? The only thing that may be a little worse is humidity. But even then, that's like, I'd rather have it be a little more humid and not as warm than very, very hot and humid.
1: Oh, I agree with you there, because the reason why summer is not my favorite season is because of how hot and humid it can get.
0: Same though.
1: It's just, even here, for a couple of days, it was like that, and it was just kind of unbearable. In at least my living space, for example, it's certainly, it can get really hot, and I just have a lot of issues with even air conditioning. Wow, can't speak today. Doesn't seem to do much, and I know in your living space that's the same thing.
0: Yeah, fan in the window.
1: Exactly, fan in the window,
0: especially at night because it brings in the cool air.
1: Exactly. I do know that you tend to get pretty chilly, though, you've told me.
0: I do. I get cold quickly, okay?
1: Oh, I know. Me personally, I like to sleep in very cold environments. I just like doing it. And what was that?
0: I'm just poking.
1: Okay. But no, that might be a future question we ask our audience. Do you like the bed and the bedroom hot, or do you like it cold when you sleep? Because I do know some people who definitely like it a little warmer than others.
0: Okay, but I don't like it too horribly warm, because then true. I can get cozied up and wrap myself like a burrito in my blanket, and I'm vibing, and I love it.
1: And you I sleep love soft like a rock. Things. Yes, oh yes, exactly. Exactly. Well, you know, speaking of fans in the window, you know, we have the curtains up here at the WUWU studio. So if there are any fans outside or fans in the window, you can't see us. And, well, gosh darn it, we can't see you either. So,
0: Oh, my goodness.
1: Yeah, it's...
0: That was such a bad joke.
1: You know what? That's... You know, you're dating me. You should come to expect this. Anyway.
0: Oh, I know. Anyway, I'm not surprised.
1: Let's talk about this upcoming music set here. I kind of teased a little bit that it was pretty different than the stuff that I featured here on the show before, on any of my radio shows in the past, but these are six songs. You heard that right. Six songs that are from the subgenre called Cosmic Country. Cosmic Country started in the late 1960s. It's basically a mixture of old-timey country with some psychedelic influences, and also there may or may not be some different political leanings compared to what like modern day country artists or that. So that's also a big, you know, it's another term for it is progressive country. It's like mixing progressive country with psychedelic influences.
0: You know, that sounds like something you'd like.
1: It's called cosmic country because sometimes you can just roam in a space and you feel like you're a cowboy in space. Anyways, no, I'm serious, though, because some of the playlists on – there's a lot of Cosmic Country playlists on Spotify. I promise I'll stop rambling soon. That are literally like paintings of like a cowboy in space.
0: Oh, my gosh.
1: Okay.
0: You mean Star Trek?
1: But country.
0: Or Star Wars?
1: But country.
0: Or Firefly?
1: But country.
0: Firefly kind of is, though.
1: Anyway, enough rambling.
0: Yes.
1: So we will start this off by a band that was really closely related to the Grateful Dead. It's New Riders of the Purple Sage with Lonesome L.A. Cowboy. We'll have other songs from Gene Clark, Michigan's own Jeff Cowell, The Birds, which is one of the first bands to kind of dip their toes into cosmic country or whatever. The Nitty Gritty Dirt Band and the modern day pioneer of this subgenre, Daniel Donato. But first, here's just one of my favorite Cosmic Country songs. It's New Riders of the Purple Sage with Lonesome L.A. Cowboy. This is the M22 Mix.

0: Daniel Donato here on WUWU 100.1 LPFM and on the M22 mix. Daniel Donato nowadays is kind of known as the modern day resemblance of the, I would say, pretty obscure subgenre of cosmic country that was Dance in the Desert from his album Reflector. Daniel Donato also crosses over into jam band spheres, as recently his band have really been on a tear, and they have made it more and more likely that they break into extended jams, which... Oh yeah, right up my alley.
1: Oh, truly.
0: Before then, an early album from the Nitty Gritty Dirt Band, which was one of the more popular country music bands in the 70s and 80s, that was Song for Judda. Before then, a bit of a pioneer in the realm of cosmic country and early country rock is kind of what they called it then. It was the Byrds with You Don't Miss Your Water. And before then, Northern Michigan's own Jeff Cowell with Bring Me Back. Before then, a member of the Byrds, Gene Clark, with No Other. And we started this set with New Riders of the Purple Sage, Lonesome LA Cowboy. Once again, you're tuned into WUWU 100.1 LPFM, Frankfort, Alberta, your community radio. And this is the M22 Mix. I'm Jack.
1: And I'm Lily.
0: We've gotten through an hour of our show, and we have one more hour to go, so please stay tuned. And if you have any future, if you have any music recommendations for future episodes, which we will play...
1: And if they don't necessarily fit into this show, we will look at the groups and try to include them in our own separate shows as well.
0: Or if you have any feedback, or if you just want to tell us what your favorite season is, because we're just trying to get some answers out of people. Again, only one vote for fall. So if you have any, if you like any other seasons aside from fall, advocate for yourself. Advocate for your season of choice at 231-774-6360. It's also a good time to remind you all that tomorrow, yes, tomorrow, from 3 to 7 p.m., the Alberta Heritage Center is excited to announce their grand opening celebration. That is the home of Woo Woo, where we are coming to you from. The afternoon will include a welcome and ribbon cutting, the opening of their very first exhibit titled Waterborne, live music from 4 to 7 p.m. courtesy of the M22s and the Benzie Buskers, and community gathering and tours of the new space. This is a space that has truly been revitalized, and a lot of work has been done. Many people have been working on it and taking several hours out of their day to just come down, pitch in. It's looking really great here, and it's tomorrow from 3 to 7 p.m. Come on down if you are available. But that's really the main event. Of course, there are other ones, but we invite you to tune into the What's Up With You morning show weekdays from 9 to 11 for some more updates regarding local events. Speaking of that, too, if you happen to have missed any of your woo-woo favorites, including the morning show, including our shows, you can go to woowooradio.org or the Woo-Woo Community Radio app, and that's exactly where you can find the Woo-Woo Archive, which has weeks' worth, maybe even months' worth, of old episodes. 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
1: I believe it's for 2 weeks.
0: Still a lot of content.
1: Oh, yes. No, that is.
0: And we don't necessarily know exactly how long, but it is definitely a good amount of time for you to listen to any program back or if you miss it. 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It's just it's there. 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So
1: I'm loving it. The rain, especially like sometimes when I'm laying on my bed, I just look out the window and it's absolutely gorgeous. Just it's more pretty to watch a storm than be out in the storm,
0: right?
1: In my opinion.
0: I mean, if any of you are storm chasers out there, that you may have a differing opinion, or if you just like to get rained on or whatever. But it's, I agree. It's same thing with like tornadoes, right? Because like we're coming up from an area that is, you know, increasingly getting more tornadoes, you know, and that's downstate in Michigan, but. Even then, like I personally find, even just from a broadcasting perspective, like I like to listen to old radio broadcasts or old TV broadcasts that cover natural disasters or tragedies, and that may sound awful. However, I find interest in those when they don't affect me or don't affect the people I love and care about. And so that's why, like, whenever a tornado, you know, came through, you know, our area, it was really scary and I didn't want to be in it. But watching other like content creators online who do that, that's really interesting.
1: Oh, 100%.
0: Shout out to the Michigan Storm Chasers. That's a really good account. Also, Ryan Hall is another really good one. No sponsors, just, you know, my personal opinion. But speaking of my personal opinion, I think it's my opinion we should move on to your next music set.
1: Okay, so the set, music vibe-wise, is very, very loud, for lack of a better phrase. It starts off with, like, industrial punk, kind of, then goes to nu metal. Right, then emo, for lack of a better way to say it. And yeah, I'll introduce the bands because I feel like that kind of just says the genres themselves. We're going to start off with Head Like a Hole by Nine Inch Nails, followed by Chop Suey by System of a Down, then Weight of the World by Evanescence, Intergalactic by the Beastie Boys, Wicked Ones by Dorothy, and Hazel Eyes by Sabrina Jordan. Now, that last one is more like a, I don't know how to describe it. It's kind of like a Irish, or it's like a more folksy song. Now, Dorothy is basically metal and blues smushed together, and oh, I love it. I love it so much.
0: You're tuned into the M22 Mix. Here's Head Like a Hole by Nine Inch Nails.

by the name of the kink and rock. Super educated, I'm smarter than Spock.

0: And that was Hazel Eyes by Sabrina Jordan. Before that, Wicked Ones by Dorothy. Intergalactic by the Beastie Boys. Weight of the World by Evanescence. Chop Suey by System of a Down. And to start it all off, Head Like a Hole by Nine Inch Nails.
1: 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I'm Jack.
0: And I'm Lily.
1: Had a great show this week, and thank you all so much for tuning in. Reminder that if you have any suggestions for future shows, you can text 231-774-6360. If it's appropriate, we'll play it. Promise. That's our guarantee. And if you, you know, if you were to listen to the show later, don't have any suggestions right now, but still have the station number, you can text it anytime. And, you know, I have my own individual show on Wednesday nights. Lily has hers Thursday night. So we have plenty of opportunities to still see your texts and suggestions, if even if they come in late. But if you have any, please make sure you text 231-774-6360. Now, Lily, it looks like there aren't any other people texting into the show about what their favorite season is. What's your favorite season?
0: It is. It's a tie, actually, between fall and winter.
1: And why fall and winter?
0: Well, winter, they're both beautiful in their own ways, right? Like, in fall, you've got everything falling, and everything is just, you know, beautiful. And then in winter, you've got the snow, you've got the snow drifts, you've got everything, despite being at its most, quote unquote, dead, everything is on its turn to start thriving again. And it's just gorgeous seeing trees with their limbs completely covered in snow. In my opinion, anyway.
1: I'd have to see, winter's up there for me. I wouldn't say it's my favorite because it's, I don't mean to be a season centrist, I suppose, to use that term, but I see summer and winter on the extreme ends, right? You have the sweltering hot of the summer and you have the very bitter cold of the winter. Now, personally, I love snow. Snow is amazing. And I would much rather have the cold than the warm. That's just me personally. Like, I'd rather have, it's easier for me to deal with temperatures, you know, 20 and below than to deal with weather like 85 and up. That's just me personally. But I would also have to say fall is my favorite, but I do.
0: Is it partially because of when your birthday is?
1: Technically speaking, my birthday is a summer birthday, so no.
0: It's tail end of summer.
1: It's still summer, though, according to science. But it's, no, it's it. It is. It's, you know, the autumn, it's not autumn solstice.
0: Winter solstice?
1: No, it's going into summer to autumn.
0: There's no solstice there.
1: Okay, well, it's whatever the transition is. I'm looking it up because there is a term. I know for sure there is because there always is. But it's on the tail end. It's like 10 days before that happens. But no, fall is just, you know, the weather is kind of cooling down a little bit after summer, which in its later months can get pretty brutal. And it doesn't necessarily depend on where you are in the country so much anymore because of, you know, climate change and all that. But fall, you know, you still have that beautiful scenery, that beautiful fall foliage, but you have more manageable temperatures. So, I'd say fall is my first one. I'd say spring. I think spring still has some good things to go with. Yes. Okay. Autumnal equinox. That's the term. Thank you. Autumn equinox or autumnal equinox, whatever. That is the start of the fall season. My birthday is 10 days before then. But I would say if I have to rank them, fall, spring, winter, summer. Now, I still have love for summer, especially up here. You know, it's making me maybe rethink my rankings once I spend a winter here. But even though the summers here are absolutely gorgeous, I still, you know, the worst of the summer is the worst of any season, in my opinion, because of just how hot it can get.
0: I know that there's been times, like, especially in this last winter, where I can walk around in some things that are just not necessarily weather appropriate.
1: Yes.
0: Like, there were points where I was walking around in a skort, Doc Martens, and a flannel.
1: Would you like to educate the audience as to what a skort is?
0: I feel like that's... Okay. A skirt that has built-in shorts.
1: There you go. Also, before we get to our final set of music, turtle alert, turtle alert, turtle alert. I don't have any music to play. I wish I did, but turtle alert. We saw a turtle, at least I did when you were working, because, you know, we came up here right before Turtle Fest here in Alberta, and we were kind of wondering, well, when are we going to see some turtles, you know, trying to cross the road? Today, I saw one. Freaked me out a little bit because, of course, you know, if you love animals or are just concerned for them, you don't want anything to happen to them. You don't want them to get run over or anything. Fortunately, I don't think the turtle did. There was a car passing me going the other way when I was driving towards Frankfurt, and it just missed the turtle. So thank goodness for that. But I think the turtle did end up crossing safely. I have heard reports from people I know, the people we know, that some other turtles, not on that highway, but other turtles in the area have unfortunately met their demise through cars. So this is a public service announcement. Please, if you're driving on the roads in this area, be mindful of the turtles. Even if you think you will never see one, you will at some point, and it will not end well for you if you hit one.
0: It won't end well for the turtle.
1: Yes, but it also won't end well for you because you'll feel a lot of guilt. You won't get in trouble, obviously, but you'll feel a lot of guilt. You could even feel guilt. I don't know why you're laughing. This is not a laughing matter, my dear co-host. You might even feel guilt just at the thought of you might possibly killing a turtle, but yes.
0: Or even previously having hit a turtle.
1: Which I have not done at all, and neither has Lily. Anyways, we have time, of course, for our final set of music. And it's another jam band set from me here. We're going to start off with a bit of a relaxing number from the String Cheese Instant from their Carnival 99 album. It's Barstool. And then we're going to get into some real Jamtronica, or it's a mix of jam and like trance and EDM music, pioneered by the Disco Biscuits with Little Shimmy and a Conga Line from their album The Wind at Four to Fly. But first, here is the String Cheese Instant. Barstool. This is the M22 mix.

0: Bamgrass era there, Carnival 99, that's the song Barstool. And that pretty much does it here for this episode here of the M22 Mix. Again, thank you so much for tuning in. And, you know, we've had great time, as always, just hosting the show and getting to connect. Final reminder that if you have any more recommendations, we got one in already, so thank you very much. 231-774-6360. If it's appropriate, we will play it, guaranteed.
1: And you can also just recommend groups, and we can find songs that we like from those groups as well.
0: Exactly. So if you just have the group, don't necessarily have a song in mind, well, we can pick one or pick a couple for you. But any recommendations would be great, though. And this concludes the M22 Mix for this week. I'm Jack.
1: And I'm Lily.
0: Thank you so much for listening.

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And now, jazz. Have a good night, everyone.

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They offer a drop-in craft and fiber studio on Wednesdays from 12 to 4 p.m. Fiber credits are issued for fiber donations. However, space is limited, so contact the Fiber Shed to see if they are accepting donations before taking materials over to them.

0: Bishop Thomas J. Gumbleton was born on January 26, 1930, in Detroit, Michigan. After becoming an ordained priest on June 2, 1956, Tom then went to Rome and attended the Pontifical Lateran University, where he received his doctorate in canon law. Years later, in 1968, he became the youngest bishop in the United States at the age of 38. Throughout his career, Tom was a leading voice for social justice and civil rights, traveling the world and responding to crisis situations, advocating for human rights, nonviolence, and justice. No matter how difficult, Tom's advocacy stemmed from what he thought was right, such as opposing the Vietnam War and arms race, supporting oppressed people in Palestine, the Middle East, Central and South America, Haiti, and in his hometown of Detroit, supporting the LGBTQ+ community, and fighting against various injustices within the Catholic Church. Through his homilies and his actions, Tom stood up for the disenfranchised and the ostracized and truly challenged everyone to love one another. Bishop Tom frequently visited the Benzie area, seeking respite and even giving homilies at St. Anne's Catholic Church in Frankfurt. He spent the last 24 years of his ministerial career serving as the pastor of St. Leo's Church in Detroit and was also an auxiliary bishop at the Archdiocese of Detroit. He passed away on April 4th, 2024, at the age of 94. As Bishop Tom faced several crossroads in his life, WUWU 100.1 LPFM is also at a crossroads, with a lot of new possibilities on the horizon, and that all starts with our new location in downtown Alberta. WUWU is proud to announce that starting this year and beyond, we will be broadcasting from the Thomas J. Gumbleton Studio. We are fully committed to developing the station into an effective voice and a beacon that people can count on, just like Bishop Tom was throughout his life. Broadcasting from the Thomas J. Gumbleton Studio, this is your community radio station, WUWU 100.1 LPFM, Frankfurt, Alberta.
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Hello, I am Maristela from Whispers of Departure, a show that explores the most natural and inevitable event in our life, dying. It airs every other Sunday, 10 a.m., and we interview the most amazing folk. So come break your heart open. I can't wait to have you here.

0: Join Woo Woo for Backyard Blues and Barbecue with Steve Arby on Sunday, July 12th from 4 to 7 p.m. Steve Arby began his career playing the Chicago blues circuit during the 70s. And during that period, he shared the stage with many of the legendary blues masters from the Windy City. Steve is a fixture at major blues festivals and nightclubs throughout the South, Europe, and the Caribbean, and is considered by many to be one of the top cigar box players in the world today.
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Bensie Shores District Library Board meets the second Wednesday of each month at 9 a.m. at the library. 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

0: Bishop Thomas J. Gumbleton was born on January 26, 1930, in Detroit, Michigan. After becoming an ordained priest on June 2, 1956, Tom then went to Rome and attended the Pontifical Lateran University, where he received his doctorate in canon law. Years later, in 1968, he became the youngest bishop in the United States at the age of 38. Throughout his career, Tom was a leading voice for social justice and civil rights, traveling the world and responding to crisis situations, advocating for human rights, nonviolence, and justice. No matter how difficult, Tom's advocacy stemmed from what he thought was right, such as opposing the Vietnam War and arms race, supporting oppressed people in Palestine, the Middle East, Central and South America, Haiti, and in his hometown of Detroit, supporting the LGBTQ+ community, and fighting against various injustices within the Catholic Church. Through his homilies and his actions, Tom stood up for the disenfranchised and the ostracized, and truly challenged everyone to love one another. Bishop Tom frequently visited the Benzie area, seeking respite and even giving homilies at St. Anne's Catholic Church in Frankfurt. He spent the last 24 years of his ministerial career serving as the pastor of St. Leo's Church in Detroit, and was also an auxiliary bishop at the Archdiocese of Detroit. He passed away on April 4, 2024, at the age of 94. As Bishop Tom faced several crossroads in his life, WUWU 100.1 LPFM is also at a crossroads, with a lot of new possibilities on the horizon, and that all starts with our new location in downtown Alberta. WUWU is proud to announce that starting this year and beyond, we will be broadcasting from the Thomas J. Gumbleton Studio. We are fully committed to developing the station into an effective voice and a beacon that people can count on, just like Bishop Tom was throughout his life. Broadcasting from the Thomas J. Gumbleton Studio, this is your community radio station, WUWU 100.1 LPFM, Frankfurt, Alberta.
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1: 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Ah!

It has a good in it, you don't fucking say to see me, and you don't want to see me. It has a good in me that you don't fucking say about seeing me, and you don't want to see me. It has a good in me that you don't to see me, and you don't want to see me. It has a good in me that you don't to see me, that you don't want to see me. It has a good in me that you don't me, that you don't want to see me. It has a good in me that you don't to see me, that you don't want to see me. It has a good

See me, and has occurred to me that you don't think that can see me, and what you say that you don't want to see me, and has occurred to me that you don't think that can see me, and what you say that you don't want to see me, and has occurred

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Hi, I'm Matt, and I'm doing the best I gosh darn can. I like great music, and I'd like to share it with you. My program is on the coolest public radio station, probably in the universe, Woo Woo 100.1 FM. It's called Matt's Movement Radio, and if you know what a double entendre is, you should totally check it out. It's on every other Tuesday from 11 to 1. That's all.

Hello, everyone. And the dogs and cats nearby. Don't forget them. They're listening. Houseplants, they're listening. Fish in the aquarium, they feel it. Music penetrates and makes its mark on everything, in every cell of your body, as do each of our thoughts, for better or worse, for health and happiness, or

which is the whole idea of Adagio, where once weekly we give over to that mystical attraction of music that can both put your mind at ease while at the same time fire your curiosities. That's what Adagio means, coming from the Italian ad agio, meaning to be at ease.

It's a program to usher in your alpha waves, that middle frequency of brain waves that bridge the span between the subconscious and the conscious mind, that are known to be calming, promote feelings of ease and contentment,

So, yes, that's the idea behind Adagio. Music intended to draw you in, grab hold of your imagination, and make you want to hear more. So, settle in, let go, let the music take over.

Now, in case there's any arguments breaking out of the yes it is, no it isn't, perhaps I'd better step in here. That piece we last heard was originally composed by the German team of Gerhard Winkler and Fred Rausch and was entitled Mutterlein. And it was so loved when it was released in 1952, it was adapted into Danish, Czech, Dutch, English, Finnish, French, Icelandic, Norwegian, Spanish, and Swedish. Keith Jarrett, who performed that piece live in Berlin, probably first knew the piece in its English version, Answer Me, My Love. But most of the audience would have known it as Mütterlein, or Little Mother. As one who has performed widely throughout Europe through the decades, Jarrett knew it as a crowd favorite and must have chuckled knowing that as he closed out his concert with it, various members of his audience would have had unique sets of lyrics rolling through their heads, each of them thinking the song their own national favorite.

That exquisite sound, played by John Dornenberg, comes from the viola da gamba, a magnificently crafted six-string instrument born in the Kingdom of Aragon from Moorish influences in present-day Spain. And it was one of the most highly regarded instruments in Europe for 300 years from the Renaissance right through the classical period. The viola da gamba was held in such high regard that the French theoretician Marin Mersenne wrote of it, "If one were to judge musical instruments according to their ability to imitate the human voice, if one were to esteem naturalness as the highest accomplishment, one cannot deny the viola da gamba first prize, because it can imitate the human voice in all its modulations, even in its most intimate nuances, that of grief and joy. And if you submerge yourself in its vibration and its register, you'll get that what he wrote was no exaggeration." But you be the judge. We'll hear another played by John Dornenberg. Then we'll hear two pieces by the Secret Sisters, whose harmonies sound eerily like the viola da gamba 4 centuries on.

Ladies and gentlemen, this is my stop. I must leave you here. Thanks for listening. I do hope you heard something you liked, something that made you lean in a little closer. If you would like to see the playlist, you will find complete chapter and verse on radioadagio.com. We'll give the last word this week to Shirley Horn. Come back to us next week, and we'll serve it all up again on Adagio. Hope to see you then. Bye for now.

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I drank my fill, and even though I'm satisfied, I'm hungry still.

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As long as I'm still in the game, I want to play.

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0: Welcome. This is Dr. Michio Kaku, Professor of Theoretical Physics at the City College and the Graduate Center of the City University of New York, and this is Exploration. Every week on Exploration, we discuss the fascinating world of science and its impact on society. And today, in this hour, we're going to be talking about space, outer space, the exploration of space, and what lurks out there in the farthest reaches of the universe. We're going to be bringing on two very special guests. The interviews were pre-recorded. The first interview is with Dr. Neil deGrasse Tyson, director of the Hayden Planetarium. You've probably seen him on a number of fantastic TV specials. And also, he's the host of the PBS Nova Science Now program. We're going to be talking about, well, some of the basics of astronomy, like how do you buy a telescope? What do you look for when you look in the heavens? And then second, we're going to talk about black holes. Perhaps one of the greatest secrets of the universe may lie inside the clutches of a black hole. And we're going to bring on one of the world's leading authorities on black holes, Dr. Fulvia Melia, who's dedicated his life to exploring some of the most extreme forms of stars in the universe. So we'll be talking about black holes. So there seems to be a buzz out there. More and more information is coming out about this great universe of ours. Recently, NASA released this rather earth-shaking report stating that there could be an alien life form in California, believe it or not, a new form of DNA that uses arsenic rather than phosphorus to create its DNA molecule. For the first time in history, if this result pans out, and of course, other scientists have to verify it, if this report pans out, it could be an earth-shaking discovery that will force us to rewrite all the biology textbooks. Even the definition of life may have to be changed. And it means that in outer space, when we look for signs of life, we have to be much more open-minded about what kinds of life forms can exist in outer space. And so once again, in this hour of exploration, we're going to be talking about some of the deepest mysteries of the universe and how you can be part of the great quest to explore the universe. Once again, our first special guest will be Dr. Neil deGrasse Tyson, director of the Hayden Planetarium, host of the PBS Nova Science Now series, and a frequent guest on TV programs. And the second guest is one of the world's leading authorities on black holes, Dr. Fulvia Melia, professor of astronomy at the University of Arizona, author of a number of great books about black holes, perhaps the most mysterious object in the entire universe. They are, in some sense, the ultimate roach motel. In other words, everything can check into a black hole. However, nothing ever checks out of a black hole. And that's what makes them so intriguing. They are perhaps the most fascinating, the most mysterious, and the most unexplained object in the universe. I mean, after all, if something falls into a black hole, where does it go? And what lies on the other side of a black hole? The first question for you, Dr. Tyson, is if you're a beginner and you want to look at the night sky via a telescope, but you don't want to buy a toy, but on the other hand, you don't want to spend thousands of dollars on the top-of-the-line telescope, what kind of telescope would you advise a beginner to get?
1: You know, I get that question maybe a billion times a month.
0: Okay, well, billion and one now.
1: You're right. You don't want to get a toy because the toys, the cheap telescopes, no matter what they tell you on the box, the problem with the cheap telescopes is they're not only hard to use because they have bad mountings and you aim it at something and you just breathe on the telescope and the mounting shifts where the telescope was looking at and the image quality is poor. So just remove that from consideration. If you're worried about spending more on a telescope, then don't get the telescope at all. Just get a good pair of binoculars.
0: Mm-hmm.
1: And you can get a good pair for anywhere between $30 and $50. And binoculars are great because, particularly if you're a kid, you can do more than just look up with them. You can look horizontally with them.
0: Right.
1: And if you go to sporting events and that sort of thing. So binoculars have a tremendous utility that a telescope wouldn't have if you were never going to go beyond the entry level. So beyond that now, I would

0: I would say there are a lot of camera shops that not only will be happy to sell you a piece of junk, your average good camera shop will also have the slightly higher level telescopes to sell you. And you want to make sure you have at least a couple of lenses, one to see large objects like the moon, others to see smaller ones where you need higher magnification. But so basically it's quite broad, and you might have specific needs. For example, maybe you don't have a car and you have to carry the thing yourself. Well, you know, you stay away from the heavier telescopes. There's some simple needs that you might need have to accommodate simply based on where you're going to take the thing. But I can tell you this: if you happen to have a couple of dollars and you want to get a big, powerful telescope, the drawback is it may be so big that it's hard to take with you to places that you might otherwise be going, and then you don't end up using it at all. So try to find the telescope that's big enough. And telescope bigger is generally better. It's one of the few things in life where it's always true. Okay. Bigger telescopes.
1: We won't mention the other parts of life where it's not
0: generally true. Are always better than little telescopes because they collect more light. If you collect more light, you can see dimmer things in the universe. So a simple telescope, a non-toy simple telescope, you can see the rings of Saturn, the moons of Jupiter, the weather bands on Jupiter. You can watch Jupiter rotate. You can see the craters on the moon. You can watch Venus go through phases. You can see that Mars is red and has ice caps on it. With proper filters, you can see sunspots on the sun in the daytime. You can see fuzzy splotches on the night sky, some of which are galaxies outside of the Milky Way. Others are just regions where stars are about to be born. So you can get pretty far on one of these first-level telescopes. But a larger telescope then will bring much more detail to those fuzzy objects, where you need more light to find out what you're looking at. And you'll see spiral structures and galaxies. You'll see centers of star clusters. With more light, you can see dimmer things. And the worst place to be for any of this is the city. Make sure you've got friends in the country.
1: Right. Country
0: make sure you know the country mouse, you know?
1: All right. So buy a telescope in a country house at the same time.
0: Yeah, there you go.
1: Now, there are two kinds of telescopes. One is the so-called spyglass or refracting telescope, this long tube. And then you also have, of course, the reflecting telescope of Isaac Newton. So how big a telescope, which telescope would you recommend? And if you get a reflector, or how big a mirror would you recommend?
0: I would say the largest practical sized, that is, kind you can just sort of pick up and take with you, a reflector, is going to be the 6-inch reflector. And it has a 6-inch diameter mirror at the back end, and light comes in, reflects off the mirror, bounces back to a device where you stick your eyepiece. And 6-inch diameter is a pretty good diameter for all things considered. But the reflecting telescopes are, because they're open-ended, dust can get in and you can actually drop things down and scratch the mirror. The other kind, the spyglass-style telescope, which is the more classically proportioned telescope that if you were to draw a telescope sight unseen, it's probably the one you would draw, the kind that pirates use. You know, it's just this long tube with a lens at one end and a lens at the other end, and akin to what Galileo developed. That kind of telescope is a refracting telescope. Of course, it describes what the lens does to the light. It refracts, it bends the light down to a focus. And my personal first telescope was a 2.5-inch refractor. And that's it's a nice size telescope, and it can see all these things that I told you a moment ago, the rings of Saturn and craters and mountains and valleys on the moon. But it's a little more rugged. It's rugged. If you've got sort of rugged kids, for example, or if you yourself are a rugged adult, that's the kind of telescope you would sort of haul with you as you went out into the country.
1: And speaking about the rings of Saturn, during the Yankee game several years ago, it's a famous episode where the cameraman zoomed up and showed the rings of Saturn to millions of New Yorkers who had never, ever seen the rings of Saturn.
0: Yeah, it's cool. Well, that's a testament to how good the zoom lenses are today.
1: Zoom lenses,
0: I don't know the age distribution of your audience, but the old-timers will know there was a day before which there were simply no zoom lenses. And if you look at the old TV camera lenses of the past, they had a selection of lenses on a turret, and they would rotate that to bring a different lens into use. And all of the cinematic

0: oh, the director's instructions never involved a zoom mm-hmm. because there were no zoom lenses. And the number of optical elements to make a working zoom lens is so high, and the number of surfaces that the light passes through is so high that the true solution to that had to await computers mm-hmm. to make that work. And so now if you can, you know, if you can look at a wide angle view of Yankee Stadium and then zoom into the rings of Saturn, you got a good camera on your hands.
1: Right.
0: That would cost much more than your telescope.
1: Much more. And the response was so enormous. So many people had never, ever seen the rings of Saturn. They called in. They thought it was a science fiction movie. And it was so great that the next day, they repeated it because the demand was so great during the Yankee game.
0: Yeah. Well, we need more of that. Just a reminder that sometimes you got to look up.
1: Mm-hmm. Which is, of course, hard for a lot of people.
0: Particularly city people, where if you look up, it's a pigeon's there or something. You know, it's it's just not a natural thing to
1: do. You take your life in your own hands when you look up in the city.
0: And you might step in something, you know. You there's all kinds of hazards in the city.
1: Okay, now let's talk about your early life. Was a telescope there in your early life that propelled you to become an astrophysicist?
0: Yeah, I mean, I'm a city kid. In fact, I grew up in New York City, where the night sky, like I said, is a kind of a rare commodity. You don't even know it's there, really, most of the time.
1: Mm-hmm.
0: And my first telescope, my very first telescope was a Christmas gift from my parents.
1: Is that right?
0: And that was with this 2.5-inch...
1: How old were you?
0: ...refractor. I was 13.
1: Mm-hmm.
0: And
1: changed your life.
0: Well, sorry, it was not because it was my birthday, mm-hmm. and I was just turning 13.
1: Mm-hmm.
0: And... Oh, yeah, changed. Well, no, I already knew where I was going,
1: mm-hmm.
0: but the telescope empowers you
1: mm-hmm.
0: to bring the vision to reality. Because I'd visited the local planetarium in New York, of course, the Hayden Planetarium.
1: Mm-hmm.
0: So I'd already been bitten by this cosmic bug, uh-huh. and now I had this hunger, and I had to feed it.
1: Uh-huh.
0: And so that first telescope was a refracting telescope, and since I kept growing... in my hunger and my thirst, I quickly outgrew that, and then I saved money from walking dogs.
1: Oh, is that right?
0: Yeah, in New York, as you may know,
1: a lot of demand for walking dogs.
0: A lot of lazy adults who own dogs in apartment buildings. You can't just let them out the back door. That would be a hazardous exercise if you live on the 30th mm-hmm. floor of an apartment building. So mm-hmm. you pay somebody, and they take your dogs out and you walk them. And in my day, you know, I got 50 cents a walk, mm-hmm. and a couple of times a day you'd walk the dog. I had it good back then. It doesn't sound like much money, but I didn't have to clean up after the dog the way people do today.
1: That's the name of the game, right?
0: Yeah, that's right. That's why they charge more for it, I think. But anyhow, I used that money to buy my next telescope, which was in fact a 6-inch reflector.
1: Mm-hmm.
0: And
1: so now you're with the big boys.
0: Now I was card carrying amateur astronomer,
1: uh-huh.
0: and it came with a few lenses. I bought some more lenses. Bought the solar filters, and I was ready. I was ready to take in the universe wherever it would get delivered. And I would haul the telescope to the roof of my apartment building, a 22-story apartment building in the Bronx. And I'm embarrassed to say that I was much older before I realized that the name of the apartment building I grew up in was called the Skyview Apartment.
1: Was that right?
0: Because it was just a word with no mm-hmm. meaning to me.
1: Right.
0: While I lived there, and I looked back and I read the two words Skyview. Yeah, that's what mm-hmm. I did up on the roof. So it's fascinating that yes, you can become an astrophysicist even if you are star-starved in the middle of the city.
1: Mm-hmm. And also, I understand that you have written your memoirs talking about this. Tell us a little bit about your memoirs.
0: Well, what happened was. I kept getting so many questions about like what I did when I was a kid and what I did in high school and college. I said, let me just write this down. Mm-hmm. Then I just hand them the book. I said, read this, call me in the morning.
1: Uh-huh.
0: And so, yeah, in fact, my memoir, which in fact had a very first appearance a few years ago, it's now in its new edition that just came out last year,
1: mm-hmm.
0: At the end of last year. It's called The Sky Is Not the Limit.
1: Mm-hmm.
0: And it's subtitled Adventures of an Urban Astrophysicist.
1: That's a contradiction in terms, right? Like Microsoft Works. That's also a contradiction in terms.
0: I mean, urban astrophysicist.
1: Urban astrophysicist.
0: Well, you got to read it to find out how that contradiction gets resolved.
1: Mm-hmm.
0: But it's chronicles part of what I think a reader might be interested in, how I got to where I am.
1: Mm-hmm.
0: But I don't then dwell on that fact because I'm principally an educator, and what I do is I share the universe with people, but through the lens that I happen to carry as an astrophysicist, but also as a sort of public person in that realm. So a lot of them are sort of vignettes on how an astrophysicist sees the world around
1: mm-hmm.
0: you.
1: Okay. Well, now let's talk about big telescopes, really big telescopes, like the Hubble Space Telescope, which is currently orbiting the Earth. But if things go badly for the Hubble Space Telescope, it may plunge like a meteor, like a piece of space junk from outer space, and who knows, may land up in someone's backyard. What do you think about the accomplishments of the Hubble Space Telescope, and do you think it should be allowed to fall back to Earth?
0: That's a very rich question, and let me address it a couple of ways, but I'm happy to be brief if you have other topics as well you want to cover.
1: Mm-hmm.
0: The Hubble Telescope, as you may know, just celebrated its 15th anniversary, and there is no telescope that's orbiting the Earth that has that longevity. And that longevity came about, and the belovedness of the telescope in part came about because we were able to fix the thing, to service it, to improve it. As electronics and technologies advanced, you go up and swap out the detector, that's the business end of the telescope, and put in a new one. Because really, a telescope is simply a bucket to collect light.
1: Mm-hmm.
0: And what you put at the focus end, that's up to whatever is the state of your technologies. So the fact that it was serviceable by the space shuttle, by astronauts, meant that the accomplishments of Hubble could accumulate in our hearts and minds far beyond the normal life expectancy of a space-borne telescope.
1: Mm-hmm.
0: And so whole generations of people grew up knowing Hubble as their favorite thing, through elementary school, into high school, and into college. So that in part accounts for the love affair we all have with the telescope, not to mention the striking images that everyone now has as their screensaver for their computer.
1: Mm-hmm.
0: If you look at the productivity of the telescope, in scientific terms, as you know, we measure this by not only how many research papers came out of it, but how many citations those research papers received, which is, on the other end, a measure of how influential that research was. And the Hubble telescope, hands down, is the most fertile scientific instrument in the history of science.
1: Is that right?
0: That's correct. Mm-hmm. If you combine both of these factors, number of papers published and number of citations received, there is no comparison.
1: Mm-hmm.
0: And so that's extraordinary. I mean,
1: yeah.
0: And you wonder, how could anyone say, let's deorbit it? Well, the reason why that came up is there are other telescopes that were on the books,
1: right,
0: that were ready to be launched and ready to go up and will go places Hubble does not go, that is, scientifically, will tread ground that Hubble cannot tread.
1: Mm-hmm.
0: And so you're left with this fascinating dilemma. There's the bird in the hand, the working telescope that you know is successful and will continue to make discoveries, and this new technology that's going to go up with a new kind of telescope. By the way, the launch vehicle might blow up on the pad, for all we know, right?
1: Mm-hmm.
0: And then it's gone.
1: Right.
0: You've got nothing, right?
1: Mm-hmm.
0: Meanwhile, Hubble is deorbiting. So there are complex sort of funding, scientific, and political issues that surround when you turn off an instrument and when you turn on the next one.
1: Mm-hmm.
0: So right now, up to the minute, last I checked, the new head of NASA, who, by the way, has all the right pedigree to get NASA out of its doldrums and take us somewhere interesting.
1: Mm-hmm.
0: He's a physicist. He's an engineer. He managed companies. He's got the spirit of a young person. He's got the maturity of an old person. He's got everything. He came from central casting.
1: I see.
0: Who do you need for NASA to take us in? His name is Michael Griffin.
1: Uh-huh.
0: But anyhow, right now, he responded to these sort of battle cries of the turning off Hubble, and he says, "Yes, let's look into what it takes to save Hubble, but in a limited budget environment, I have to pull money from other places."
1: Mm-hmm.
0: And so he reached to some of these other telescopes,
1: mm-hmm,
0: and pulled away the money, not to cancel those missions, but to delay them.
1: Mm-hmm.
0: Which is a softer consequence, right, than actually canceling them. Well, now we have the scientists who are part of those missions complaining, saying, no, this is bad, and so this is the politics of of a limited budget.
1: Mm-hmm. Well, why don't they take a little bit of money from the International Space Station, which nobody wants, and even President George W. Bush has not expressed much enthusiasm for this bathtub in outer space called the International Space Station, and maybe take a little bit of money from the space shuttle. They cost enormous sums of money for the manned space program.
0: There are two ways I can answer that. One of them is just... since we know we want to go beyond the shuttle and the space station in the new vision for space exploration, mm-hmm. why not just turn off the switches now? Just abandon them in place or give them to the Europeans, whatever. The problem is there's a lot embedded in that sort of rolling ball. We have international commitments to complete the space station so that because we have international partners in this exercise. So the recommendations that exist in the new vision for space exploration, now a year and a half old, those recommendations say we will phase out the shuttle, phase out the space station. In big government, you can't just turn off a switch. You have to sort of, you need an exit plan. So you turn them out. I mean, you phase them out. And while you phase them out, you phase in the rest of this vision. And so they are now on a phase out, on a phase out trajectory. A phase-out plan to have all the budgets go to zero at, while we finish the space station. And once the space station is done, the shuttle gets retired.
1: Mm-hmm.
0: So that's a good thing, but you just want that to happen even faster.
1: Yeah, it's a $100 billion space station, and no one can find a mission for it. What's it doing up there?
0: Well, that's, you know, that's another interesting
1: That's a whole other
0: history
1: question.
0: it was born out of a whole other era. It was born in, conceptually born in the Cold War.
1: Mm-hmm.
0: So, you know, we don't want the commies with space stations over our heads,
1: right.
0: you know, kind of thing.
1: Mm-hmm.
0: And then you kind of buy into it, and then it's kind of there, right?
1: Mm-hmm.
0: And so that's a complicated political history. I'm happy to say that the new vision for space exploration does not have that depth of politics driving it.
1: Mm-hmm.
0: There's exploration driving it. There's economics driving it. The goal and the hope is that it stimulates industries in ways that the stimulation of flight, I mean, the investment in flight stimulated associated industries.
1: Mm-hmm.
0: So there's some ambitious plans for it that don't derive from political whim, which I think can be the strength of any project.
1: Okay. Now let's talk about the search for life in outer space. The Mars rovers have been roving over the surface.
0: Let's first talk about the search for intelligent life on Earth.
1: Oh, okay. Well, there is none. We know that.
0: Okay.
1: That's a settled question.
0: That's a whole other program, all right? We'll save that one. But go on. I'm sorry.
1: Okay. Well, Mars, right? Mm-hmm. We've had this fascination with Mars and Spielberg. Spielberg and Tom Cruise.
0: This summer.
1: Are going to scare the pants off us with, you know, War of the Worlds.
0: Mm-hmm.
1: And the question is, well, have we learned anything new? We see pictures of rocks. We see indications of maybe water once flowed on the surface of Mars. Anything surprising that caught your attention concerning the Mars rovers?
0: Well, as you know, the Mars has twin rovers, six wheeling on its surface right now as we speak. One, and they're on opposite sides of the planet, so that there's always one in view that we can talk to and get the data from.
1: Mm-hmm.
0: And there's always one in sunlight. So that's a clever way to explore the planet. These two rovers. Now, I am an astrophysicist, not a geologist or a geophysicist. So there's a limit to how excited I can get by just looking at rocks.
1: A bunch of rocks, right?
0: Right, right. So, but in all respect to them, I mean, they get into their rocks. You know, if any of us have known a geologist, their home is filled with rocks that they found out in the valley and in the mountains and in the, you know. So among this... given this fact, the subset of the rocks that I'm curious about are those that could have only formed in the presence of liquid water. Because the goal of the astrophysicist is not tell me what kind of minerals are there, unless those minerals impact or affect the kinds of questions we want to answered about whether Mars once had liquid water. Because on Earth, where there's liquid water, there is life. So we have this, you can call it a bias, but I think it's an okay bias, that the search for life as we know it involves the search for liquid water. So NASA has this mantra, follow the water. And so these rovers had, as one of their primary missions, look for rocks that may have been formed in the presence of water. And in fact, they found them. So we're jumping for joy at this. And so that helps us shape the next mission to Mars, because we know there's no water on Mars, on the Martian surface. Where did the water go? It's a big mystery. And most experts in this effort believe the water sunk down into the surface and has now formed a kind of permafrost. And so your next round of missions to Mars are going to have to be able to dig.
1: Mm-hmm.
0: And so we're going to go to places where we think the water is shallowest and start digging. And so that's where that's the role of these missions in the big picture for our search for life on Mars.
1: Mm-hmm. And speaking about digging, in the near future, NASA wants to send a space probe to one of the moons of Jupiter, Europa, which may have a liquid ocean underneath the ice cover. And NASA does have plans. I've seen some of the animation for it. To dig right through the ice of this moon of Jupiter to access the ocean and perhaps one day send a submarine down there. What are your thoughts? Is that a long shot concerning a liquid ocean under the surface of the ice cover of a moon of Jupiter?
0: That's currently my favorite plan in the works right now.
1: Mm-hmm.
0: It's still just sort of being sketched. There's no sort of hardware being committed to that idea yet. But in the minds of creative people, the hardware is getting committed. They're trying to figure out how to do this. There's this moon of Jupiter. By the way, the whole Jupiter system, and it's got dozens of moons. I have lost count. One of those moons is one of the largest among them, discovered by Galileo. In fact, it's called one of the Galilean moons. It's called Europa. And it is way outside of this zone around the sun where the temperature's just right for liquid water. Earth is in that zone. We're not too close. We're not too far. We're just right. It's Goldilocks. We're just right to have liquid water. You go to Jupiter, you expect everything to be frozen. But you know something? The ice on the European surface is, yes, it's frozen. There are cracks in the ice.
1: And that concludes our interview with Dr. Neil Tyson, leading African-American scientist, director of the Hayden Planetarium in New York City. And if you want a copy of today's program, call the Pacifica Program Service at 1-800-735-0230. That's 1-800-735-0230. Stay tuned now for the second half of Exploration as we talk about black holes with Dr. Fulvia Melia, one of the leading authorities on those mysterious objects in the universe called black holes. So stay tuned now for the second half of Exploration as we leave the fabric of space-time and enter the world of Einstein, the world of black holes, with Dr. Fulvia Melia.

0: Welcome. Once again, this is Dr. Michio Kaku, Professor of Theoretical Physics at the City College and the Graduate Center of the City University of New York. And this is the second half of Exploration. In the first half of Exploration, we conducted an interview with Dr. Neil Tyson, leading African-American scientist, director of the Hayden Planetarium, and author of numerous books on astronomy. Well, in the second half of Exploration, we're going to continue our discussion about exploring the universe with black holes. Our special guest today is Dr. Fulvia Melia. He's the author of a book called The Edge of Infinity, and we are talking about the mysterious objects in the universe photographed by the Hubble Space Telescope called black holes. Well, black holes are so massive that even light itself cannot escape. In fact, when we photograph these black holes, we actually photograph the swirling disk of matter and energy and stars that swirl around the black hole. One of these days, perhaps one of these days, we'll be able to get right up close and photograph the event horizon, a sphere surrounding the black hole. And if you were to go through the sphere, it is the point of no return. And believe it or not, in our own Milky Way galaxy, at the center of our own backyard, the Milky Way galaxy, there's a gigantic black hole. It weighs about 2 million times or so the mass of our sun. And of course, there's ample speculation about what happens if you were to fall into a black hole and wind up on the other side. I should also point out that if you want to find out more about black holes and what could possibly lie on the other side of forever, get a copy of my books, Physics of the Impossible and also Parallel Worlds. These books go in much more detail than what we can cover here in this interview. Specifically, we talk about whether or not there's something on the other side of a black hole. Is there a white hole that connects a black hole? So when that matter falls into a black hole, it's spewed out the other end in terms of a white hole. And doesn't the white hole look like the Big Bang itself? In fact, there are some physicists who stick their neck out and say that perhaps there's another universe on the other side of a black hole. So when matter falls in, it blows out the other end, just like a Big Bang with the creation of another universe. That, of course, is still speculation. But for more details, consult my books, Physics of the Impossible and also Parallel Worlds. So once again, let's now continue our interview with Dr. Fulvia Melia of the University of Arizona, one of the world's authorities on black hole physics. The first question for you is, how did you first get interested in physics and astronomy?
1: Well, I actually grew up in Melbourne, and I don't know if all of your listeners have had the opportunity of visiting the Southern Hemisphere, but looking up at the sky from the Southern Hemisphere, one gets quite a different view than from the Northern Hemisphere. The Milky Way, for example, is very easily seen, and it stretches from one horizon to the next, and it fills the cosmic vault. And when I was small, I remember almost every evening just going outdoors and just looking at the stars and the Milky Way for hours and hours and hours. And I would say that that's probably what started me off. With that, of course, comes the natural curiosity of how things work and what these objects are, and one is led, I think, in most cases, to a study of physics, and that's what got me into physics and astronomy, I would say.
0: And Arizona is one of the world's leading centers for astronomical research, I understand. So what is it like to be in Arizona versus being in New York City, to be able to look up at the night sky and see the Milky Way, and also to be at the very forefront of telescope technology?
1: Well, that's the interesting comparison, of course, because even though I usually tell my friends, especially the ones overseas, even though we belong to the same country, the southwest of the United States, is really very, very different from the Northeast, as I think everybody realizes. Here in Arizona, the skies are almost always clear. It's not a coincidence that many of the national and now the international telescope facilities are being built here. We get very little cloud cover during the year, so going out in the evenings, whether using a telescope or not, presents quite a glorious experience. It's a wonderful opportunity to feel the magnitude of the skies and the objects there. And of course, for research, especially for the observers and people who build instruments eventually placed on the telescopes with which these observations are made, there are very few places on the planet better than this to do studies such as this. The clarity of the skies and also the access to objects, not only in the northern hemisphere, but those approaching what one would see from the southern hemisphere. Of course, Earth's rim prevents us from seeing all of the portion of the Milky Way that would be accessible from the south, but nonetheless, during a portion of the year, we can still see the center of the galaxy, for example, which is close to the southern horizon for us here in Arizona. But other than the skies here, the only other place that would present a comparable opportunity for studying these objects would be from countries such as Chile, which of course is way down south. So as far as we here in the United States are concerned, unless we want to travel to South America, this is probably the place to do this type of work.
0: And also, tell us a little bit about how stars die and the formation of black holes.
1: Right. Well, this, of course, is an ongoing investigation. We think we understand some pieces of the puzzle. Not everything is known. It's quite a long story. Black holes can actually form in several ways, and it's not clear that the supermassive objects that we see in the nuclei of galaxies form through the stellar process of life and then death. They may have formed in other ways, and we may come back to this in a few moments when we talk about the genesis of these objects early on after the Big Bang. But in terms of the smaller black holes, like the ones like Cygnus X-1, for example, these are the objects that we think weigh perhaps 10 to 20 times as much as the Sun. As far as these objects are concerned, most of them are produced when a very massive star, and by very massive we mean something, an object that weighs anywhere between 30 to 50 times the mass of the Sun, burns its nuclear fuel rather quickly, it turns out, because the more massive the object is, the faster it burns the fuel. And then eventually loses that internal support that prevents it from collapsing to the middle. It's the heat generated from nuclear burning that preserves the star during the main part of its life, like the Sun is now. And at the end, when that nuclear fuel is burned to heavier elements, such as carbon and eventually to iron, the heat generation stops and the material can't support itself anymore and collapses into the middle, at which point a supernova explosion ensues, and the remnant, depending on how massive the original star was, can sometimes be a black hole with a mass somewhere between a couple of solar masses and 10 to 20, as I said earlier. So the vast majority of black holes about which we know, and there are some billion of these in the galaxy, probably formed in this way. But there is another class of objects, like the one at the center of our galaxy and the center of many other galaxies, such as the Andromeda Galaxy, our sister galaxy. These objects have a mass anywhere between a million to several billion times the mass of the Sun. And although some of them may have started as seeds from supernova explosions a long, long time ago and eventually have grown to the point where they are now, it's not clear that all of them could have formed that way. And the reason I say that, and this would lead into another part of the story, the reason I say that is that we now have very, very strong evidence that at least some of these supermassive objects were formed only 700 million years after the Big Bang, much, much earlier than the formation of galaxies and much of the structure that we see in the universe today. So it's starting to look like there was some other mechanism, some other process that led to this early collapse and this catastrophic creation of very strong gravity surrounding these objects, which probably also then acted as nucleation sites that attracted other matter towards them. And that matter, we think, in many cases, may have led to the formation of galaxies. So the odd thing now is that we may actually owe our existence to the formation of these supermassive black holes, because they may have been the seeds that created galaxies, which then, of course, created stars within them and planets and life and so on. So it's quite a long, complex story, and we don't know all the details yet, but some of the pieces of the puzzle are starting to emerge, in that there definitely appear to be several classes of these, and one class having to do with the supermassive objects somehow had a genesis much, much earlier than we thought before, and how they formed is not entirely clear yet.
0: Well, I have a question that many young people ask about black holes. First of all, black holes suck in everything. Even light itself cannot escape. In some sense, they're the ultimate roach hotel. And the Hubble Space Telescope has photographed black holes eating up whole star systems. So in other words, things check into a black hole, but nothing ever checks out. Well, then the question is, well, a black hole should be invisible. Even light itself cannot escape from a black hole. Therefore, a black hole should be invisible. And yet we have the Hubble Space Telescope taking photographs of perhaps hundreds of black holes in outer space. And so then the question is, how do you photograph something that is invisible?
1: Right. This is what's really generating much of the excitement these days with theoretical astrophysicists, and of course the physics community in general. What telescopes that have been built up to this point have seen so far is not really the black hole itself, but what they see is light produced by matter falling into the black hole. Their resolution is not yet good enough for them to make an image of the black hole itself, the event horizon, which is the surface beyond which nothing can escape, including light. So if we really could see the black hole itself, what we would see is a dark shadow in front of a curtain of light. The curtain of light presumably would be produced by matter behind the black hole relative to us, and the black hole would absorb all of the light produced behind it or redirect it away from our line of sight, because gravity can bend the path of light, and so we would see a dark shadow. That's what a black hole would look like if we had a camera with such clarity, such spatial resolution, that we could see detail down to that size. It does look like by the end of the decade, we may have the capability of actually forming such an image. But for now, telescopes such as Hubble and Chandra have not been able to do that yet. So instead, what they show us is images, or what they produce is images of matter falling into the black hole from larger distances much further away than the event horizon itself. Both have done spectacularly in this regard, though. Both Chandra, the X-ray telescope, and Hubble have each produced a very deep image of certain patches of the sky. By deep, we mean that there were patches in the sky, such as one in the constellation of Ursa Major, where there are very, very few objects within our own galaxy inside of that patch. And so it's like looking through a relatively open window to much distances much further away than objects within our galaxy. And what they were able to do by staring at these patches was to collect light from objects some 10 to 12 billion light years away. In other words, objects that were producing this light only 700 to 800 million years after the Big Bang. And what they see when they look at these patches is very bright objects, either X-ray objects or ultraviolet or infrared objects in the case of Hubble, objects that number as many as 500 within a region only the size of the full moon. So if you can imagine with your eye looking at a part of the sky that has the size of the full moon, within such a region, these telescopes have been able to produce images of as many as 500 of these objects. And these objects are so far away, they're so bright, that the only way that they could produce this much light is if they're black holes absorbing matter from their environment and converting gravitational and rest mass energy into light. So we believe that when we look at these patches, most of the objects that we see, most of the 500, must be supermassive black holes at that distance in the universe. And what's interesting is that when one extrapolates over the whole sky, these numbers correspond to total numbers of some 300 to 400 million such objects. And we know that that's not all that's there, because that's what we can count. That's what we can see. But some of these objects are probably also obscured by dusty matter falling in towards them, and so it's not clear that we're seeing everything. So the best that we can say is that there must be at least 300 million of these supermassive black holes spread throughout the cosmos. Chandra, of course, has gone on and done even much better than that. It's allowed us to look at the supermassive black hole at the center of our own galaxy with even better clarity, because it's much closer than the others. It's only 25,000 light years away compared to the 12 billion light years of many of these other objects near the beginning of the universe's life. And because this object at the center of our galaxy is so close, we've been able to study it with Chandra and now other instruments as well. The European Space Agency has its own X-ray telescope called XMM-Newton, which has done similarly spectacular studies of these objects. But with Chandra, we've been able to see the X-rays produced by the black hole at the center of our galaxy with enough resolution that we can actually place the source, the location of the emitting plasma, within a region no bigger than the distance between the Earth and the Sun. In addition, this object seems to explode roughly once a day, producing a flare of X-rays. The X-ray intensity during these events goes up by anywhere between 30 and 200 times what the intensity is during the quiescent state. And so for a couple of hours, the black hole at the center of our galaxy shines much, much brighter than it otherwise does. And what's intriguing now, and these are the latest results that haven't even been published in the literature, what's intriguing now is that there is very clear evidence that during these events, we can see a periodic pulse. It's like the heartbeat of this object. There's a periodic pulse that occurs roughly once every 20 minutes. The natural interpretation for this, and again, it hasn't been published yet, so we have to look at this more carefully and make sure that we've ruled out all the other possibilities, but the natural interpretation is that what we're looking at is a phenomenon associated with X-rays being produced in a region orbiting the black hole within a distance only 3 to 4 times the size of the event horizon. So although we can't see the event horizon just yet with Chandra or Hubble, nonetheless, we're seeing a phenomenon associated with emission that's occurring only 2 to 3 times the size of the event horizon. It's similar to what would happen if you imagine putting a searchlight on a planet and being in its focal cone only when the searchlight is pointing towards you. And so you would see a pulse every time the planet goes around the sun, which would then lead to a periodicity or a period of 1 year in the case of the Earth, because that's how long it takes the Earth to go around the sun. So it's a similar phenomenon with the black hole at the galactic center. We see this pulsation roughly every 20 minutes, and so we interpret that as being a part of the plasma in orbit around the black hole, and the distance that corresponds to that period is about 3 times the size of the event horizon. So these are some of the most exciting things that are happening now as we speak, and the prospects will get only better as time passes and Chandra and XMM continue to look and discover additional activity and also with the next generation of telescopes in the pipeline now.
0: Now, everyone asks the question, what happens if you fall into a black hole? No one's ever done that, of course. But could you explain some of the distortions, distortions of space-time that occur if you were to fall into a black hole and someone were to observe you falling into a black hole from a distant planet?
1: Right. And the answer to that, of course, depends, not surprisingly, on how massive the black hole is. What one would see falling through the event horizon differs depending on how massive the black hole is compared to the mass of the object or the body falling in. It turns out that for a massive object like the one at the galactic center, which we now understand has roughly 3 million solar masses worth of material contained within it, falling through the event horizon of an object like that, a person would actually not see very much, would actually not feel very strong effects on his or her body. There would be other distortions to the light, but we'll come back to that in a moment. The point is that what happens physically to matter falling through the event horizon depends on how big the object falling in is compared to how big the event horizon is. And the size of the event horizon scales with the mass of the black hole. So, for example, if the sun were to shrink down to the size of a black hole, its event horizon would have a radius of only 3 kilometers, smaller than a city. Whereas the black hole at the galactic center has an event horizon with a radius about 1/20th the distance between the Earth and the sun, which is much, much bigger, of course, than 3 kilometers. And it's the difference or the comparison between the size of the event horizon and the size of the object falling in that determines how much physical damage, if we can put it that way, is done to the object falling in. So because our body is so small compared to the size of the event horizon of the black hole, the galactic center, we could fall right through and not feel very much physical damage. We wouldn't get distorted or pulled or stretched or compressed. We would be able to pass through the event horizon, and then other catastrophic events would ensue, I'm sure, after that. But the process of falling in wouldn't do damage to us. On the other hand, if we were to fall through a smaller black hole, like the sun, again, if the sun were to be compressed to 3 kilometer size, then our body would get stretched at first, pulled apart, and catastrophic damage would follow. We would be disintegrated, and only the atoms and molecules would fall through. So the physical damage is different depending on the size. And a good analogy would be compare standing on the surface of the Earth, where the surface of the Earth, even though it's spherical, looks flat to us because it's so much bigger than us, and then standing on the dome of a cathedral. The dome also is quasi-spherical at the top, but because the size of the sphere is much smaller compared to the Earth and much closer to our size, we feel the curvature of the dome much, much more. And so that's the analogy. A small black hole, because of its greater curvature relative to us, would do more damage to our body falling through than a big black hole does. Now, that's as far as physical damage is concerned. But what we see, though, would be less dependent on the size, and there would be significant distortion to the light path progressively as we get closer and closer to the event horizon. So light, because of gravitational redshift, meaning that photons have progressively less and less energy, not speed. The speed of light is always the same, but the energy of the photons decreases relative to us at infinity as they get closer and closer to the event horizon. Because of that decreasing energy, we have greater and greater difficulty seeing the light. Eventually, as the as the light reaches the event horizon, it's lost all of its energy relative to what we see, and so we wouldn't be able to even detect the light anymore, even though it would still be coming out. Until it passes through the event horizon, and then beyond that, we wouldn't see it anymore. But as we fall in, because of this effect, we would tend to see primarily light concentrated closer and closer to the zenith angle, right above our head. So as we get closer to the event horizon, we see a progressively smaller cone of light from the rest of the universe until that point when we cross the event horizon itself, and only the light coming directly down would be visible to us. And so we would see these significant distortions because of the light bending and the gravitational redshift. And when we cross the event horizon, then, of course, nothing can go back out, so we can't communicate with the outside world. But what we would see is only light falling directly inwards towards us.
0: Now, Stephen Hawking made headlines a few months ago concerning the information problem. That is, if you take the Encyclopedia Britannica and you were to throw it into a black hole, all that information, said Stephen Hawking, would be permanently lost because it can't be retrieved. However, he took back that position a few months ago. Could you explain to us exactly what is this information problem that Stephen Hawking was addressing that made the front pages of so many newspapers?
1: Right. This is a very important problem, of course, because it's right on the interface between quantum mechanics and general relativity. And as you know yourself very well, Michio, there's this significant conflict between what quantum mechanics says and requires and what classical general relativity says and requires. They're almost the two opposite ends when it comes to this question of information loss and how one treats the force and so on. So in quantum mechanics, information cannot be lost. But in general relativity, which is a classical theory, and these issues hadn't come up at the time when general relativity was being developed, when an object falls through the event horizon, as we were saying before, all the information that it carries with it, the number of protons, the number of electrons, any geometric configuration, past history, whatever it has, is never accessible again to the outside world, to the universe outside of the black hole. And so that's the paradox, or the conflict, I should say. It's not really a paradox, but that's the conflict between quantum mechanics and general relativity.
0: Well, I'm afraid that's it for Exploration. Once again, our first special guest was Dr. Neil Tyson, director of the Hayden Planetarium in New York City, leading African-American scientist. The second special guest was Dr. Fulvia Melia, chairman of the physics department at the University of Arizona and author of the book Edge of Infinity. And be sure to go to my website, www.mkaku.org, M-K-A-K-U.org, where it lists my complete book tour, because I will be traveling around the country signing books and talking about Parallel Worlds, the new paperback edition of my book, the latest book to discuss cosmology, string theory, higher dimensions, time travel, the birth, and the, perhaps, the end of the universe. Good day.

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0: I want to end it with this beautiful quote, Antonio Gramsci. The old world is dying away, and the new world struggles to come forth. Now is the time of monsters. I don't know, Donald Trump, Narendra Modi, whoever you want to put in that category. Thank you.
1: That's Taimur Rehman, and this is Alternative Radio. I'm David Barsamyan. This edition of AR features Taimur Rehman on Antonio Gramsci, the imprisoned philosopher. Antonio Gramsci of Italy was one of the most important and original political and philosophical figures of the 20th century. He was a staunch anti-fascist and was jailed for years in Mussolini's prisons. He wrote with great insight about class, culture, and the state. He said that once the state establishes ideological authority, its use of violence can become unnecessary. Gramsci was critical of those intellectuals who play a huge role in manufacturing consent for the policies of the ruling class. He developed such key concepts as cultural hegemony, organic intellectuals, and war of position. He warned of morbid symptoms afflicting so-called liberal democratic societies. Today, almost a century after his death, Antonio Gramsci continues to inspire and inform progressive activists everywhere. He warned of morbid symptoms afflicting so-called liberal democratic societies. Today, almost a century after his death, Antonio Gramsci continues to inspire and inform progressive activists everywhere. To talk about Antonio Gramsci is Taimur Rehman of Pakistan. He's a professor at the Lahore University of Management Sciences, known by the acronym LUMS. He's the author of Class Structure of Pakistan, and he's Secretary General of the Mazdoor Kisan Party, Workers and Peasants Party. Along with his political and teaching activities, he's the lead guitarist of the Pakistani music band Lal. This classic from the AR archives was recorded in Lahore, Pakistan in 2019. And now, Taimur Rehman.
0: Folks, today we are going to study Antonio Gramsci, his criticism of economism. But in the process of criticizing economism, you see that he develops many, many interesting new and different ideas about hegemony, about political and civil society, about the state, about the relationship between the economic base and the superstructure, and so on. And all of those ideas are very, very pertinent, although they all emerge out of the singular strand of criticizing economism. I completely empathize with those who are unable to sort of extract from the reading what's going on because, well, there's two major reasons for that. The first is that Gramsci is responding to various people in his own time frame who are writing about Marxism, writing on behalf of Marxism, or writing against Marxism. And so in responding to them, he's more or less assuming that you know the people, or at least know the arguments that those people have made and that you're familiar with both Marxism as well as the arguments with which he's dealing. So it's kind of, again, once again, a situation where you're entering into a debate in the middle of the debate rather than being introduced to all the terms. That's the first major difficulty. The second major difficulty is that these writings were writings that Gramsci wrote while he was in prison. And so the access that he had to various books and sources of information were naturally limited. Although he did have access to some, but it was not by his choice what he had access to. Moreover, he had to write things in a way that he was using code names, or rather he was changing the terms. He could have written it much more simply. For example, he could have just said, the philosophy of Marxism says XYZ, or Marxism says XYZ, but you notice he doesn't use that term. He uses the term, the philosophy of praxis, leaving many of us thinking, what is that and how is that different from Marxism and how does that relate to everything and so on. And he uses a number of terms in this particular way. For example, there are a number of passages where he writes about nations fighting in military wars, whereas you can very clearly see that what he really means is classes fighting in them. The reason why he can't write classes is because everything he's writing is going to be read by the prison authorities. So he has to somewhat change the meaning here and there in order for it to pass the censors. And you really have to be sort of more or less aware what he's getting at in order to really understand what he's talking about. So for these two reasons, number one, the fact that he's jumping into the middle of the debate, sorry, you're jumping into the middle of a debate that you're not familiar with, you need a prior knowledge of Marxism and the debates around it, and for the reason that he's trying to avoid the prison censor. Otherwise, the censor of the prison will say, sorry, but we're confiscating these writings. We're not going to allow them to be given to your family or your friends or comrades or whatnot. So he's trying to avoid that. And thirdly, of course, he's writing mostly out of memory. What a phenomenal memory he had, really. To be so productive in prison is quite phenomenal. Interestingly, Faiz Ahmad Faiz, the great Pakistani poet and critic of the establishment and left-wing progressive figure, the iconic left-wing progressive figure of Pakistan, also wrote most of his most famous poems while being in prison. Another great example of someone who really developed intellectually while being in prison is Malcolm X, who went into prison and came out of prison a completely reformed and changed person, ready and willing to fight for the rights of the African-American community. But this is a particularly brutal prison, and it was particularly brutal for Gramsci because this is a prison under Italian fascism, and they, of course, had no love lost for Antonio Gramsci. And it was very difficult for Gramsci as well. He already had and further developed very, very serious health problems while in prison and died at a very young age. And so you can imagine that this was no walk in the park, so to speak. So Gramsci gets his name from a town in eastern Albania, which is called Gramsh, and that's just changed into its Italian sort of name, Gramsci. His father was, in 1898, convicted of corruption, and he was then imprisoned. And as a consequence of the imprisonment of his father, the family became completely destitute. Not that they were very well off before, but now they became very, very poor. In fact, they became so poor that Gramsci had to stop his schooling and had to do work to make ends meet. Finally, his father was released in 1904, and Gramsci could then thereafter continue his schooling. Gramsci suffered from very early on, from his childhood, with very, very severe health problems. He had a terrible malformation of the spine, which stunted his growth and meant that he was not even 5 feet tall. And he was hunchbacked because of that malformation of the spine. In 1911, when Gramsci was, he was a brilliant student, and in 1911 he managed to win a scholarship to this amazing university, that's the University of Turin, of course, where he made his name as a leftist. So a highly, you know, sort of an elite university where he, you know, he really excelled in philosophy and other things, and I think he really came into his own. In 1913, soon after university, he joined the Italian Socialist Party. Now, just a note here that this is the Italian Socialist Party was already a pretty strong party, and Italy already had its own working class tradition and so on. By 1916, he showed himself to be a very good writer. He was writing on working class issues, on their struggles in Turin and so on. And so in his own town, he became the co-editor of Avanti, which means Forward, of the Socialist, the party's official newspaper. By 1919, he had set up his own weekly newspaper, which was called The New Order. The Italian Socialist Party was a very diverse sort of group of people. So they were all socialists in one way or another, but relatively speaking, it had still had a very diverse ideological spread. And because of that diversity, it also had a lot of factional infighting, etc. And Gramsci thought that it wasn't a very effective party. And by 1919, the Bolshevik Revolution has occurred, which is in 1917, in Russia, the Russian Revolution. And Gramsci is very much attracted to Lenin's style of leadership, his party, his understanding of how to do politics, and so on and so forth. And what Gramsci wants to do is to create a Marxist-Leninist party in the context of Italy. But the New Order is more or less dedicated to that particular function, that we are going to popularize Lenin's ideas and create in Italy a party like the Bolshevik Party in Russia. From between 1919 and 1920, Turin, where Gramsci is an activist and working and organizing workers, experiences big mass working class strikes, really, really huge strikes. But sadly, by 1920, they are defeated. By the way, across Europe at that time, from 1917, 18, 1990, up to 1920, there are strikes and protests and revolutionary movements in almost every part of Europe. These strikes have a very deep impact on Gramsci. He observes them very closely. He's working with them very closely. He observes the workers very closely. He observes how they organize. And he's very much influenced, not just by the literature that he's reading coming in from Russia, but very much by his experiences there amongst working people. He himself belongs to, you know, the working class. By January 1921, Gramsci is able to gather enough support together with another leader called Bordiga. Together they're able to gather enough support to say, we don't want to stay with the Italian Socialist Party. We are going to create a new party, which is called the Italian Communist Party, which actually goes on towards, you know, sort of enormous success. Togliatti was the big leader of the Italian Communist movement. Interestingly, Togliatti was also a student at the University of Turin when Gramsci was a student there. Soon after the formation of the Italian Communist Party, there was a period of repression against the party. In 1926, the fascist government enacted emergency laws, that's Mussolini's government, on the pretext that there was an alleged attempt on Mussolini's life. And so after that, the police had already arrested Bordiga, but now had also arrested Antonio Gramsci, despite the fact that he ought to have had parliamentary immunity. At his trial, Gramsci's prosecutor stated, for 20 years, we must stop this brain from functioning, and he received a 20-year sentence. After about 11 years in prison, his health had deteriorated enormously. His teeth had fallen out, his digestive system had collapsed, he couldn't eat solid foods, and he had convulsions when he vomited blood. He suffered a headache so violent that he beat his head against the walls of his cell. So, you know, he was really in a very bad state in prison. There was, in fact, an international campaign for his release from professors at Cambridge University. He was due to be released on April 21st, 1937, but he had become so ill by that time that he couldn't really be moved. He had a number of sort of diseases. By 27th April 1937, he passed away only at the age of 46. But in this period, and despite all this ill health, he managed to write 30 notebooks, over 3,000 pages, on history, on politics, and on philosophy, and so on. So, you know, despite all these difficulties, he was quite prolific in his intellectual output. His contribution to the intellectual heritage that of humanity includes his ideas about cultural hegemony as a means of legitimizing the capitalist state, the idea of organic intellectuals, what are organic intellectuals versus technocratic intellectuals, his distinction between political society and civil society, what is that distinction, how do we understand it, his critique of historicism and economic determinism, which is, I think, one of the key elements in his entire thing. A lot of his other concepts, like the distinction between political and civil society, cultural hegemony, organic intellectuals, really flow out of this main concern of how do we understand economic determinism and historicism and so on. And finally, his critique of pre-Marxist materialism. But these are just some of the main, very, very big influences that people widely acknowledge. How do we begin to understand Gramsci's actual thought? In order to understand Gramsci, we've got to first understand Karl Marx. We've got to understand how Marx understood history and his criticism of capitalist society. Marx was a prolific writer. The collected works of Marx and Engels are 52 volumes. But the passage that is perhaps most widely quoted is in which he sort of very quickly sums up. This is the preface to The Critique of Political Economy, etc., in which he very quickly tries to sum up in a few sentences the way that he wants us to understand history or examine history. This is one of the most widely cited passages out of Marx's work, and very, very influential for that reason. So let's read through this passage, try and understand what he's saying. So he says, in the social production of their existence, men, and by men here he means human beings, so humans inevitably enter into definite relations, which are independent of their will. So let's stop there just for a second. To produce and reproduce life, we cannot produce and reproduce life individually. We have to enter into social relations, right? We have to enter into relations with each other. To have children, obviously, we have to enter into sexual relations. To produce the necessities of life, food, clothing, shelter, we have to work together at some level, cooperate with each other at some level. To protect ourselves against animals that may try and hurt us and so on and so forth, we have to work together. So, but what does he mean that they're independent of our will? What he means by that is that these relations that we form with each other are not relations that we can merely pick and choose, but they are in accordance with the circumstances in which we exist. If we are living in the jungle, we'll have to evolve certain kind of relations. If we're living in the mountains, if we're living in the... whatever our material conditions are, those will determine what kind of relations we can create. Namely, the relations of production appropriate to a given stage in the development of the material forces of production. So what does material forces of production mean? It means our ability to produce. What stage are we at in terms of our... what kind of relationship do we have with nature? To what extent are we able to manipulate nature such that we are able to benefit from it? Though that will determine what sort of relations we also have with each other. In other words, the stage of our development of economic technology, our ability to produce, in turn, the tools we use, the kind of tools we have created, in turn also determine what sort of social relations you and I are going to have with each other in that process of our work and production. So in an advanced society with a high degree of technology, you will have relations that may be very different. For example, if you have a society where you could have meetings that are online, or you could wear a little, what is that called, virtual mask and have a meeting with somebody sitting in Tokyo, and it would seem like you're sitting in the same boardroom, well, then that would mean that you could have a boardroom meeting without traveling from one part of the world to the other part of the world. And that would mean, of course, certain things about what sort of relations you'd have. So what I'm trying to say is technology changes the way we can talk to each other, we can relate to each other, who we can relate to at any given point in time, you know, how many people we can relate to, and so on and so forth. It does change that. And I'm only talking about communication here. Marx is talking about the process through which we come together and work together, and that can be changed by the kinds of tools available to us. So he says the totality of these relations of production, that is the way in which we come together in order to produce, all of them put together, totality means if you take all of those relations in any given society, you put them all together, that constitutes the economic structure of society, the real foundation on which arises a legal and political superstructure. Let's look at some of the relationships that are immediately observable around you. First of all, there's the relationship that you and I, or you have with your professors. Then there's the relationship that you have with the staff or with each other. Then you have a relationship with the staff that works here. Somebody, of course, does the cooking. Somebody does the cleaning, the gardening. There are people who guard your university and so on and so forth. And we, even though we may not say hello to them, we might not exchange pleasantries with them, but we really actually do have a certain relationship with them which keeps us where we are at, even if we don't want to recognize that. But that is the objective reality. So that, he says, you put all of that together, that's the economic foundation. That's the economic structure of a given society. And it's on that economic structure, Marx says, that all your ideas, your ideology, your thought processes, your culture, your laws, etc., your legal and political institutions, they are really reflecting or based on those economic relationships that we enter into as we produce. And to this legal political superstructure and to the economic structure correspond definite forms of social consciousness. So our ideas correspond to our relationships, and those relationships are the real relationships that we have in the process of production. Who does what work? What role do they have in society in that work? What benefits do they get out of society for doing that work, and so on? Those are very, very important in determining the political institutions, which in turn are very, very instrumental in determining our thought processes about institutions, about work, about life, about politics, about economics, so on and so forth. The mode of production of material life, he says, conditions the general process of social, political, and intellectual life. So the way that you come together for work determines the way that you come together for everything else. So consider, for example, that our social relationships are by and large formed by our class, which in turn is formed by our position, our positionality within the mode of production. This occurs nearly from birth. This occurs right from the beginning. It occurs so naturally in any person's life that you don't even think that it occurs. For example, I'll take myself as an example. Here I am standing in front of you wearing jeans and a shirt, etc., speaking in relatively fluent English, if not a slightly Punjabi-fied English accent, etc., right? But all of those things are really, to use slightly postmodern language, symbols of a particular class status. If I was born in a village, my dress would be very different, my friends would be very different, my language would be very different, my thoughts would be very different. Psychologists do this little really interesting experiment where they take teenagers or really young kids, and what they do is they put a coin in front of them. There was a coin somewhere over here. I thought I saw a coin. Can't find it anymore. Anyway, they put a coin in front of homeless children and in front of children who are, you know, sort of middle class or upper middle class. And they put a coin in front of them, then they take the coin away. And then they ask them to draw the coin on a piece of paper. And what they noticed was that the children who were from poverty always drew the coin slightly larger on average than the children who were from better off homes. Children born in poverty focus on that. So what am I trying to say? Our very perception of the world is determined, you know, even perception of how large something is, how desirable it is, how much you want it, is determined by what you have and what you don't have and what others have. It plays a very big role. It's easy to dismiss it and say, money means nothing to me. But then if you don't have money, then you discover suddenly that if you really, really don't have it, that it deprives you of many, many things that are not necessarily material. It's not just that you want to have more stuff, but it deprives you of many, many opportunities that can result in you having a very low self-esteem, a bad image about yourself, or will not give you the ability to really reach your potential. So the mode of production life, says Karl Marx, and of material life conditions the general process of social and intellectual life. It is not the consciousness of men that determines their existence, but their social existence that determines their consciousness. So our ideas are determined by our activity, and one of the main forms of our activity is the activity of producing together. This may seem rather odd to you people, because you are not yet engaged in the process of production, given that you're all students and you're right now what we call dependents. Your parents pay for your food, clothing, shelter, and you're supposed to only study. And you tell your parents, yes, yes, yes, I'm studying, which of course you're not doing at all. But the point is, you're not yet part of the economy, right? You're going to become part of the economy soon. But as soon as you become part of the economy, it's going to take over your life. It's going to be 8 hours of your day. And after you're done with, hopefully you won't have an 8-hour job. But if you do, most likely you will. And after you're done with the 8 hours of the day, you will spend the next 8 hours recovering from the 8 hours that you worked. And then you'll spend 8 hours sleeping. So that's basically your life. The reason I say that is because I'm trying to show you how the work that you do determines not just the things that you have, but even also the opportunities that you have with respect to your own time. And obviously the activity you're involved in is basically what you're going to be thinking about. If you're sweeping the floors day in, day out, and or you're working in a factory, or you are in the grind, then you don't have time to think about whether the Big Bang theory is correct, or whether there is an infinite number of Big Bangs, whether string theory is correct, whether quantum mechanics is right, or whether the general theory of relativity by Einstein is right. You're not going to have the sources available to you, the time to go through what has been written on that subject, to deliberate on those matters. You may have the potential, you may have the intelligence, you may have the ability, but you will not have the opportunity. And what are you going to be occupied with in terms of your mind is going to be the things that you are occupied with in terms of your time. So what we get from this is this sort of a metaphor of a base and a superstructure, a triangle. Marx here is using an architectural sort of metaphor, so we've made a pyramid out of it, where the economy is the base, and the superstructure, which includes art, it includes family, it includes culture, religion, philosophy, law, media, politics, science, education, music, literature, all of those things are in the superstructure. The base includes everything related to the economy, the tools used, the machines used, the factories, the land, the raw materials, all of this stuff, and the various classes that are created in the process of production, industrial working class, managerial class, so on and so forth. That's the base. Now we come to the interesting part. So this was just the background. Now there is a way to understand what Marx has written here, which can be very narrow and economistic, right? Which is that everything that happens in the superstructure, everything that happens in culture, everything that happens in family, religion, education, politics, whatever, everything that's written is immediately and directly related to some direct economic cause. So we try to figure out, if we want to know why a particular war is happening, why is America attacking Iraq, or what is it doing at Iran, etc., we try to find the economic causes, and those can be important. But a lot of times, states will go to war even when there isn't a significant economic benefit to be gained. We know this from history that, for example, the British went to war with Afghanistan several times, two, three times, in fact, not because they thought that Afghanistan had any economic benefit for them, but simply because they wanted to make sure that the Russians don't take over Afghanistan. So they made it into a sort of buffer area. They didn't necessarily want to gain anything economic out of Afghanistan, but they wanted to make sure Russia doesn't get in, so they went to war in those places. So you can go to war for geostrategic reasons rather than directly economic reasons. So when we understand these sorts of things, we cannot therefore conclude that every action in politics, in culture, war is somehow directly related to economics. If we do that, we make a caricature. I think we simplify human life way too much. So that is called economic reductionism, the idea that everything is economics. Self-interest governs nations and drives the world forward. Everything is about self-interest, class self-interest, individual self-interest, state self-interest, and so on. It's not so easy, right? So economic determinism or economic reductionism is the view that all political or cultural phenomena are determined by or can be reduced to the economic structure. And this is a bit simplistic, overly simplistic. Marx did say, for example, the handmill produces feudalism, the steam mill produces capitalism, and it does sound very reductionist to say something of that sort. But you've got to remember that Marx is making these statements in the context of a discussion about history in unfolding over thousands of years. To take something that may be true at that scale, that one kind of economy will give rise to a particular kind of society, another kind of economy will give rise to another kind of economy, may be true at the grand level of this grand scale of all of history, but it's not necessarily true. You arrive at the grand scale of history, Marx himself says, through various accidents and, movements that seem to be random and so on and so forth, and yet you arrive, he says, at this thing. So Gramsci wants to say that, in fact, when you examine politics at the everyday level, you discover that the base and superstructure don't just have a relationship one way, that the base explains everything in the superstructure, but that the relationship flows both ways. The economic base is really shapes and maintains the superstructure, and in turn the superstructure is created in such a way so as to justify, legitimize the economic base. Hence, not every change in politics is the result of economics. Economic structure itself is always changing. Leaders sometimes make mistakes. Some decisions are made because of internal necessities of an organizational kind. For example, a political party may need to make certain changes, etc., etc. But it has nothing to do with the economic base. It has to do with the politics of the time.
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0: I understand that many of you people will be like, yeah, what's the relevance of all this stuff about economic base and superstructure? How is this sort of, you know, changing anything in our lives and so on? And I can respect that, but I think you've got to appreciate, perhaps you've got to appreciate, you know, the understanding that the idea that all of history could be understood by examining how economic contradictions had played themselves out is a very powerful idea. It's an idea that has played a very influential role in our times. And when you take that argument and extend it too far and you try to make everything come out of economics, then I think, you know, you take a good solid argument and you make it a bit, you know, you take any good solid argument and make it a bit too extreme, then it falls on its face. That's why it's very important to be able to define to what extent the economy influences our social decision-making, political decision-making, our ideas, and so on. But not to go to town on it, not to go so extreme on it that, you know, every question has to have an economic answer. And I think that's basically what Gramsci is trying to explain, is, you know, how these two realms interact. So this debate about the relationship between the base and the superstructure is one of the key debates in political economy as a whole. How do these two realms, the realm of the economic and the realm of the political, how do they interact with each other? That's pretty much what the whole of political economy is about. It's very important for us to be able to tease that out in some way or the other. So Gramsci says structure is not a hidden god. Here he's referring to something that Croquet has written that determines everything. Structure and superstructure are intimately connected, interrelated, and act reciprocally. Structures and superstructures form a historic block. So a historic block is formed out of a structure and a superstructure. So superstructure is not merely unimportant appearances or an unimportant appearance. It forms the ideological and cultural hegemony necessary for the legitimization of the state. So we can't just say something is ideological, so it's unimportant. Marx has never implied that ideology is unimportant. Engels, Gramsci is trying to just reinforce the fact that to say that the economy plays a very influential role in our conceptions is not the same as saying that our conceptions are unimportant in the world of politics and so on and so forth. Not at all. So this exaggeration has occurred both by those who oppose Marxism and even by those who claim to be Marxists themselves. It's happened on both sides of the spectrum. So take, for example, Jordan Peterson. Jordan Peterson made it out to seem like Marx is saying that economics determines everything, right? So he's pushing Marx into economic reductionism. So that's really what Gramsci is saying, that that's a caricature of what Marxism. Superstructures are objective and operative in reality. Marx spoke about the solidity of popular beliefs. And when this way of conceiving things has the force of popular belief, this is another phrase from Marx. So when a particular way of thinking about things becomes common sense, that becomes the politics of common sense. And that is a material, real force that you have to contend with when you enter politics to change society. In other words, popular conviction has the same energy as a material force, says Antonio Gramsci. The philosophy of praxis, here again he means Marxism, itself is a superstructure, says Gramsci. It is the expression of those subaltern classes who want to educate themselves in the act of government and who have an interest in knowing all truths. To give you an example, is Martin Luther King Jr.'s famous speech, "I have a dream that one day this nation will rise up, live out the true meaning of its creed. We hold these truths to be self-evident that all men are created equal," has no impact on the economy. You can't say it's derived from the economy, but it animates many social movements, in fact, that are working for civil democratic equality. And the fact that he can pose it in this particular way is very significant. For example, he could have just said, "We want equality for blacks, and we want equality for women, and we want equality for all people," right? People have been making that speech for ages, has had no impact. But when he says it in this way, "I have a dream," why does it resonate with the American public? Because the American public has been brought up on the idea of the American dream. And so when he relates his dream to the American dream, that's a very powerful articulation of how the American dream needs to be changed, or what the real American dream ought to have been, and so on and so forth. You see the point here? That's why he's powerful. That's why he's effective, is because he can do that. What is an erroneous way to understand the superstructure or ideology? Well, first of all, he says, yeah, we all acknowledge that ideology is distinct from the structure. It is asserted that a given political solution is ideological. That means that it is insufficient for changing the structure, although it thinks that it can do so. But on these correct premises is drawn the conclusion that every ideology is pure appearance, useless, stupid. But that's the wrong conclusion to come to. Just because something is the product of capitalism, just because something is the product even of feudalism, doesn't mean that you can just dispense with it and say, that culture was just useless culture. No, what you've got to understand is that he makes the distinction also between organic and arbitrary. Organic ideologies are necessary for a given structure. Arbitrary ideologies only create individual movements and polemics and so on. So first of all and foremost, you've got to sift the chaff and the grain, right? You've got to understand that there are lots of ideas in society. Some are truly arbitrary, temporary, and so on and so forth, and can be dismissed. But organic ideas that are central to systems, to social systems, must be treated with greater care. These are relatively permanent. Organic ideology will lead to organic movements that are relatively permanent, and these must be separated from conjunctural and arbitrary ideologies and movements that are occasional, immediate, and accidental. A common error, though, consists in our inability to find the correct relationship between what is organic and what is conjunctural. So what he's now going to show you is that even that which is conjunctural cannot always be dismissed. In the first case, there is an excess of economism or doctrinal pedantry, the overestimation of mechanical causes. In the second, an excess of ideologism, which is the exaggeration of voluntarism and individualistic element. So you can have an exaggeration of ideologism here and an exaggeration of overestimation of mechanical causes when you're looking at these causes. And you've got to stop doing that. You've got to understand the complex interrelationship between organic ideas, organic movements, conjunctural movements, arbitrary ideologies. They come together in complex ways, and we've got to understand them if you want to make real social change. He's a real craftsman. I mean, he's sitting in jail, but you can give him credit that he's a real craftsman. He's explaining to you, if you want to bring about the feminist revolution, if you want to bring about a revolution against extremism, if you want the end of, in Pakistan, you want the end of, I don't know, XYZ, oppression of minorities, how do you do it? How do you convince people? How do you make it happen? He is an architect, an engineer. You could even call him an artist, of how to create, construct social movements in any given context, how to understand them and create them. So to understand and create them, you have to understand the relations of forces. Who's strong? What is the balance of power? We've got to distinguish, he says, between relations of social forces, that is linked to structure, objective, independent of human will, yani the economic relations between classes. Then you've got to look at the relations of political forces. How many people were there at the climate march? Who are the enemies of the climate? How many others went to the climate march? Okay, right? Okay, there you go. You know, who are they? What are their views? How do they convince people that climate is unimportant? You've got to understand that and the mechanics of that. Finally, he says, between classes or between nations is also the balance of force of military. Who's got a stronger military? He says that also plays an important role. So let's go through them. The first one is kind of self-explanatory, so he doesn't really bother with that, which is the economy. right? The second one he goes into, what about politics? What happens in politics? Well, he says in politics, social movements evolve at three different levels. You can divide them into three different kinds of social movements. The first are economic corporate level, which is that people come together for their immediate economic interests. For example, a trade union in one place or a student union. What is that? That is an economic corporate level stuff. Then you don't unite with all students here. You unite only with LUMS students for LUMS demands. Then what if all students combined? He says that would be the economic class level. It would be where you'd advance common interests of the working class, common interests of the of students, or whatever the case is. But these are still economic interests. You're still not vying for political power. The third stage is the political level. He says formation of political parties to contest for hegemony over other subordinate groups. Now you form a political party of whoever it is that you represent, and then you try to build alliances with others in order to win the struggle, right? So he says this is the highest level. And then finally he comes to military force. Quite shocking that he's discussing this while sitting in prison, but he does a trick with it. He discusses it, but he doesn't talk about classes anymore. He talks about nations. Because when he talks about nations, then nobody can object. But you can see that he actually means, because his interest is not national war, but class war.
2: Hi, this is Maristela, and you are listening to WUWU 100.1 LPFM, Frankfurt, Alberta.
0: Trick with it. He discusses it, but he doesn't talk about classes anymore. He talks about nations. Because when he talks about nations, then nobody can object. But you can see that he actually means, because his interest is not national war, but class war, right? So he says, independence cannot be won with purely military forces. It requires both military and political military ones. So you've got to combine politics and military in order to win these sorts of struggles. Military is also important, though, he's trying to say. The oppressed nation, he says, but actually what he means is the class, will therefore initially oppose the dominant military force with the force which is only politico-military. You can't have a head-on confrontation with a stronger opponent. Okay? It's just stupid. It's not about courage or whatnot. He's trying to say it.
3: Mr. Bennett.
4: Next on What's the Frequency, Kenneth?
3: Mr. Blumenthal.
4: I'm Paul Fisher. When push came to shove in the Senate,
3: Mrs. Britt,
4: on the most high-profile piece of legislation that Trump wanted,
3: Mrs. Capito,
4: $70 billion more dollars for ICE and Border Patrol,
3: Collins.
4: Only one Republican joined Democrats in voting no.
3: Ms. Murkowski.
4: After Democrats failed to attach an amendment that would have banned Trump's $2 billion compensation fund, including payouts for those who attacked the Capitol on January 6th.
5: On this vote, the yeas are 52, the nays are 47, and this bill, as amended, is passed.
4: Sure, acting AG, now Trump AG nominee Todd Blanche, said the payout fund, in the face of fierce opposition, would not move forward.
6: We're not moving forward with the fund. You're right that there's a date that, in the case in the East Coast of Virginia, in June.

0: the reasons for the fund is something that President Trump talked about for a long time, which is the fact that there were a lot of people in this country who had their government weaponized against them. The reasons for the fund, I think, remain as important as they were before, but we are not moving forward with the fund.
1: Not moving forward ever?
0: Correct.
1: Oh, there's no more fund. Head
0: on back to sleeping in your dreams. Well, to the extent there was a fund, and remember, the fund wasn't set up yet. There were no commissioners named. There was no no claimants brought anything in front of. There was no claims made yet. So, yes. We're not moving forward with the fund.
1: You and Associate Attorney General Woodward signed earlier documents regarding the settlement and this fund. Would both of you now sign and release documents reversing the DOJ's position on the fund?
0: We're not moving forward with the fund. I'm not sure what that means to sign documents reversing. There's nothing to reverse. We're not moving forward with the fund.
1: We know about the court case, the decision, when we've heard press reports, obviously. But is there any way that you could put this in writing? I don't know if there are other ways that you could use another vehicle to move forward with a similar fund or similar intention. And we just want to reassure the American public. We've heard from both Republicans and Democrats, constituents and Americans across the country about this fund. And I think they would love to be reassured that this fund will not progress.
0: I'm telling you it's not. I guess I'm not sure. I'm not trying to be flippant with you. I'm just saying I'm telling you it's not. We put out a statement yesterday. There's been an injunction, a temporary injunction filed in EDVA. There's litigation in D.C. There's litigation in the Southern District of Florida. But notwithstanding what we do in those litigations and defending our rights and making sure our rights are protected, we're not moving forward with the fund.
2: And yet, Trump himself was a lot less sure about that.
3: Can you explain why you decided to drop the anti-weaponization fund?
4: So, I love it. I think it's so important.

0: bench also made it clear the rollback of the payout fund did not include rolling back his other giveaway to Trump. A provision that the IRS could not go after Trump or his family for back taxes.
1: Okay, so not yes or no. You gave me three documents. The only document I said we're not moving forward on today is the first document identified, which is the anti-weaponization fund. There's still a settlement agreement, and there's still the second document I signed is not an addendum, it's a separate Attorney General order.
2: Okay. So, but you're not going to rescind the addendum, the second order?

0: beliefs. I mean, this is an order from you, but you're not prepared. You are prepared to say that the president and his family will be barred, are immune from. You're, that's a yes.
1: No. It was not a yes. I had not answered the question. I can't answer if you want me to.
0: What are you doing with this?
1: Okay, so there was a settlement, which is one of the documents you showed. Okay. Part of the settlement included the second order that you just held up. And that is still, nothing has changed with that. What I said today, what I've said a couple times today, as what we talked about yesterday, is we're not moving forward with the anti-weaponization fund.
0: Okay. But you are moving forward with this second order.
1: It's not moving forward. There's a settlement.

there was a settlement that the IRS entered into with President Trump. And others, his family and his companies. As part of that settlement, as is customary in IRS settlements, there's the separate AG order.

0: friends, listen to what is being said here today. Here, this is really pretty extraordinary that we are going to forever barred and precluded from examining or prosecuting the president, his sons, and the Trump Organization's current tax filing. Simply put, you just gave the president's family a tax immunity to the tune of about $100 million.
1: Not true.
0: Well, yes, you have, my friend.
1: That's not true.
0: You know,

0: and Treasury Secretary Bessent refused to explain how Trump's tax pass came to be.
1: Secretary, yesterday, Acting Attorney General Todd Blanche indicated that the administration is not moving forward with the slush fund, but there's been no indication of what this means for the Trump alleged IRS audit immunity. So my first question is, does the IRS audit immunity given to Trump, his family, and his businesses still stand? I'd like a yes or no answer to that.
2: You can ask me the question, you can tell me how to answer it.
1: I got five minutes, I'm gonna use them for these questions.
2: You're using up your time now, sir. As I said, I am unable to comment with the ongoing litigation.
1: Okay. So, that we understand what's at stake here. This immunity deal is the biggest scam against the taxpayer in American history. And Americans are going to pay taxes, and Trump and his clan won't. So we'll start with that. Now, my second question is, every president's tax return gets audited, Mr. Secretary. Who originated the May 19th addendum canceling Trump's audits? Was it Trump, DOJ, or Treasury?
3: Again, sir, as Albert Einstein said, doing the same thing and expecting a different answer is the definition of insanity.

0: You've given no answers on this subject, and that's why I'm going to ask these questions.
1: And because the DOJ, there's ongoing litigation.
0: Does the DOJ have the authority to settle a tax dispute unilaterally?
1: The DOJ acts as the attorney. They have four Treasury and the IRS.
0: So the tax code says the DOJ can only settle a tax dispute if you, the Treasury Secretary, first deferred the dispute to DOJ in the case we're talking about. So here, Trump, his kids, all of the business entities they own, potentially thousands of tax returns, and unless you referred every single one of those tax returns to DOJ, the addendum is invalid. Or the Treasury and the IRS believe have been more involved in this scandal, as far as I can tell, than you've led us to believe. So I'm going to keep digging into the timetable here. Career IRS attorneys wrote a 25-page memo preparing defenses against Trump's lawsuit, and they recommended DOJ move to have Trump's lawsuit dismissed. The IRS reportedly gave this memo to Treasury officials in April before the settlement. Did you see that memo?
1: There's continuing litigation, and I'm unable to answer.
0: Will you provide this committee with a copy of the IRS memo?
1: Again, sir, there's continuing litigation.

0: Mr. Chairman, I'm going to continue my questions, but I would like to ask you now to authorize a 6103 waiver and for Mr. Besson to waive the attorney-client privilege, which I guess is part of what he's up to.
1: I will not, I'm not quite sure what you're asking, but I will not agree to ask him to waive his attorney-client privilege.
0: So the way we're going to get to the bottom of it is to have the committee look at these matters in a bipartisan way, and I'm just going to continue with the questions that highlight my argument. The Biden administration prosecuted Charles Littlejohn.

Booz Allen, which helped with the prosecution, held contracts with the Treasury Department for years. Three days before Trump filed his lawsuit this year, you abruptly canceled all the contracts.

0: Did you know in advance that Trump was going to file a suit against the IRS?
1: I did not.
0: And I've written to you twice asking for records related to this decision. Both times you refused. I'll ask again. Will you send the committee all records documenting this decision so we can review this in a bipartisan fashion?
1: Again, there is ongoing litigation. And Senator, how we got here was a violation of President Trump's 6103 rights.
2: What is your favorite writer coming back?
1: And it wasn't just President Trump. There were 400,000 tax returns that were leaked by Mr. Littlejohn. And I will point out that Mr. Littlejohn was not prosecuted to the fullest extent of the law.

Mr. Chairman, we need you to support the 6103 waiver so that this committee on a bipartisan basis can look into a matter like this. You're talking about the President of the United States. Doesn't get any more important. Then I'll just close my opening effort to try to ferret out the facts here, Mr. Chairman, by saying, Mr. Secretary, this whole settlement, in my view, is the most brazen abuse of power ever in our history. As of now, every American is subject to audit except Donald Trump and his family. I think that's absurd.

and I suspect people right up to the highest level of the Treasury Department, had a hand in crafting this unbelievably corrupt gift of a settlement.

0: Talk about timing. Trump said he was nominating Blanche to be his permanent attorney general.
1: Acting attorney general. Tomorrow I'm instructing Dan and everybody else that's involved in that very complicated process, which is going to go, I think, very quickly, that we are going to make him permanent attorney general.
2: So I'm honored and humbled that the president indicated he was going to nominate me today. I would. I was with him last night at the dinner when he said that. I was confirmed a year ago to be the deputy attorney general. I still am the deputy attorney general. I will work with the senators. I have a good relationship with the Senate on both sides. I don't say no to phone calls. I'll meet with anybody that wants to meet with me. And I think the work that this department has been doing since President Trump took office, if you look at any stat across the board, it's much better. We're much safer. Our communities are better off. Drugs are coming off the streets, and that's what President Trump expects, and that's frankly what I think everybody in this country expects. So I'm looking forward to working with the senators and getting them the information they need.

0: Trump raised the ante by pushing for his new acting director of national intelligence. Bill Pulte. The housing guy who's most known for trolling through mortgage files and recommending mortgage fraud cases against the New York Attorney General Letitia James and Senator Adam Schiff, among others. That's the guy Trump wants to give access to the nation's most sensitive secrets and to elevate to pass judgment on intel gathered by CIA, DIA, NSA, and that whole alphabet soup of intel agencies. All the tricks are saying and even some top Republicans like Senators Thune and Cotton don't know what to say about that. So they didn't.
1: Do you think that Bill Pulte has the experience to be the acting DNI, and same with you, Senator Cotton, as the chairman of the Intelligence Committee? Is he the kind of person you want leading the Intelligence Committee?
2: I'll defer to the chairman on that. We were just made aware of that appointment this morning. Obviously, it's something that if the administration decides to pursue a permanent appointment to that position, have to come through the Congress and have confirmation hearings and ultimately a vote here in the Senate. But Senator Cotton, you want to speak to that?
3: We have 4 more weeks with Director Gabbard as the DNI, and I look forward to implementing last year's Intelligence Authorization Act with her to implement wide-ranging reforms that will shrink the DNI and take it back to its original intent to provide a mere coordinator or process role for the intelligence community. I have no observations on the matter.
4: Leader Thune.
0: Democrats were more forthcoming on the Pulte matter.
5: Look, of all of the appointments, literally, Jen, of all of the appointments to date, many of them catastrophic, this one is the most disturbing. And we cannot let the fact that Bill Pulte is not a household name prevent us from informing the public about the danger posed by his appointment as Director of National Intelligence.
6: Hello, I'm Dan Rather, and you're listening to What's the Frequency, Kenneth? With musical host Paul Fisher in New York City.
5: This guy has no background in intelligence. He is a thug and a hack who abused his power at the top of the Federal Housing Finance Authority to dig through federal records improperly for any information he could find about the president's political adversaries, and then try to get them prosecuted by Pam Bondi's corrupt Department of Justice. Having somebody like that at the head of the intelligence community is a recipe for unprecedented abuses of the vast powers of our intelligence apparatus. And, you know, I saw Senator Thune even today said we don't need a weaponized intelligence community. Everybody needs to be getting Republican senators on record in opposition to this dangerous, disastrous appointment. This is going to require some of the most intense Senate oversight in Senate history if we have a political hack like this atop of the intelligence community. And again, you saw Tulsi Gabbard. She came down to Georgia, the nation's spy chief, and oversaw a ballot raid as the top intelligence officer in the United States. It is deeply disturbing that with the election upcoming, they've put Bill Pulte, a political hack, at the head of the intelligence community. It speaks to the intensity with which we're going to have to defend voting rights.
7: I didn't think Trump could still surprise me, but he literally shocked me, and I think all of my Republican colleagues on the Intel Committee, by picking somebody with literally no security background. As you pointed out, he didn't even have a security clearance. Matter of fact, the job description, because this position was created after 9/11 to coordinate all our 18 intelligence agencies, was supposed to be somebody with national security. It was written in the law.

And the idea that his only asset in terms of President Trump's eyes is he abused his power when he was head of the mortgage regulatory. Giving up confidential information on mortgages for Adam Schiff and Lisa Cook at the Fed and just James, the New York Attorney General. What can he then do in terms of giving up confidential information, having access to all of our nation's top secrets? It's mind-blowing. And the notion as well that he could stay in this job no matter what Trump says until after the election. And we know Donald Trump wants to try to interfere in elections. His own words about Republicans taking over voting in certain states, giving this guy who will simply roll over or do whatever, is, I think it's a national security threat. I think it is a choice that even my Republican friends agree is a disaster.

0: announced just a few days ago that you're naming Bill Pulte as the acting director of national intelligence. There's been a little bit of a pushback from some Senate Republicans. Why do you think, Mr. President, he's the best person for the job?
1: Well, he's very smart. He's a person who's got high integrity. He's done a phenomenal job at Fannie Mae, Freddie Mac. And it's an acting position, it's not a permanent. He's not going to be permanent because, you know, I don't think he'd want to be permanent. But he's a very smart guy, and he may find out some things about the rigged elections, et cetera, et cetera.
2: It hurts the face to smile when I don't feel like.
1: I think you'd like to do it.
2: But it's more comfortable.
1: I'd like to. I think he wants to. Do it very much.
3: And Trump told the Wall Street Journal that Pulte would fire a lot of intel people as acting DNI, so that Trump's yet-to-be-named permanent DNI could take over with a clean slate. Senate Intel Committee Republican James Lankford seems okay with that.
4: He's not qualified for the long-term position. That's been clear on this. He has no national security background. This is a short-term, interim, few weeks to a month type role to be able to put him in there, just because Tulsi Gabbard has had to be able to step aside at this point to be able to take care of her husband, who's going through medical treatments on that. So we pray for them and their family, grateful for their service there. Bill Pulte is someone the president trusts to be able to step up in the, for a few weeks to a month or so.
2: But I want them
4: to be able to step in and to be able to just manage this agency on it. But then he's still interviewing, the president, that is still interviewing other folks for the long-term position that he would appoint, that I would assume would have extensive experience on this.
3: There's not much opponents of Pulte can do to prevent being named acting DNI.
2: Being alive if you don't show that emotion.
3: But they said they were prepared to let the sensitive FISA surveillance authorization expire at the end of the week, unless Trump drops Pulte.

And just to be clear on this, to be able to say you're not going to vote on FISA because you disagree with an interim short-term person that's stepping in to lead one of the entities. Literally is sending a message to Al-Qaeda and ISIS and other folks, we're not watching you right now.

0: You can do and say and plan whatever you want because we're not going to watch it.
1: I'm just wondering if you can address the concerns from a lot of members about failure to renew FISA in the context of we've got an active war with Iran right now, we've got all these events leading up to 250 in July, and the World Cup, which begins very soon, all of which are pretty massive security endeavors in and of themselves.
2: You can honor the intelligence officials and uplift the work that they're doing and have respect for the work that they're doing and say what the president is proposing to lead DNI is terrible. He is there for one reason and one reason only. He will do whatever Donald Trump tells him to do. And is that someone you want sitting shotgun with Kash Patel to look at secrets and to ensure the collection to protect our national security?
3: One day before the deadline, Trump threw a curve by nominating the U.S. Attorney for the Southern District of New York, former SEC Chair Jay Clayton, to be permanent DNI. You may want to note that Clayton was just in the news for supporting Trump's unsupported conspiracy claims about the California primaries.
4: The election was rigged. It was a dirty election.
5: Mr.
4: And it's
5: President,
4: happening again right now
5: you've
4: in
5: never
4: California.
5: Presented evidence
4: it's happening
5: that the
4: right now in California. Right now, it's looking. Look at what's
5: Where's
4: happening
5: the
4: in California.
5: To that?
4: It's
5: the Republicans
4: 4 days.
5: Are doing well in California.
4: In California, it's. No, they're not. They're dropping fast because it's a rigged election. Let me tell you, it's 4 days. And they aren't even close
5: that's
4: to coming
5: how they,
4: up
5: that's
4: with
5: how they count
4: You know
5: the
4: why
5: votes
4: they're doing that? Because they're cheating on the election.
5: There's what do you have evidence they're, to support?
4: All
5: that?
4: I have to do is look. All
5: but,
4: I have to do is
5: that's
4: look.
5: That's not
4: and
5: evidence.
4: And I listen. And I listen to people
5: but,
4: and let's see what happens.
5: But sir, that's not evidence.
4: Do you think
5: and
4: it's appropriate?
5: That's how they
4: that
5: count the votes.
4: Do you
5: California?
4: Think it's appropriate? That they have an election, and 5 days later, they're nowhere close to picking
5: State
4: a winner.
5: State and local officials acknowledge they are slow. They're urging.
4: No, they're crooked.
5: They're urging
4: they're crooked.
5: The votes to be counted quickly. That's how they
4: they're
5: vote in
4: crooked,
5: California.
4: They're crooked, just like you're crooked. Your press is crooked, and meet the press is crooked.
5: To be fair, I'm not crooked, but let's
4: Really?
5: Let's
4: well,
5: continue.
4: You play right into their hands.
5: Let's continue.
4: You're either crooked or you're stupid.
5: Let's
4: You
5: continue.
4: Play right into their hands with this rep. You know that these elections are rigged. Your network knows that they're rigged. You know that I won an election in a landslide, and I got 94% bad press.
5: But Mr. President,
4: you know why I got that? Because you have no
5: evidence.
4: Credibility.
6: With our feet, something with our feet marching, grinding skeptics.
5: But you've never presented evidence that it was rigged. Let's keep talking about. I want to talk about Todd.
4: You
5: Lynch.
4: Have more evidence. There's more evidence than ever presented.
5: Let's talk
4: your
5: about
4: your elections
5: you
4: in this country.
5: Court.
4: We're like a third world country.
5: But, sir,
4: your elections are crooked.
3: Speaking of election interference,
4: and so is ABC and CBS. And CNN.
3: It's hard to ignore the growing background noise of Trump's bellowing every time Republicans don't win an election. Whether it's his losing the 2020 election or the results in California, a blue state where Democrats could be expected to win. And Trump bellowing at Kristen Welker when she asks for evidence of his claims. And Trump unpinning his lapel mic.
6: Guided my bones through.
3: to the floor, complaining more, and storming off the set. And you can hear the crunch as Trump steps on the mic and obliterates it.
7: We are the sharpshooters.

0: You could make the case that the main event in this week's primaries was men. Democrat Graham Plattner, the progressive and problematic oyster farmer candidate, seeking the nomination to flip the Senate seat held by the very incumbent Republican Susan Collins. Plattner was beset by a stream of accusations about his road back from being a combat veteran with PTSD. Everything from not knowing the Nazi background of the tattoo he had for 18 years on his chest, extreme online posts, trading explicit messages with women after he first got married, ex-girlfriends accusing him of unsettling behavior, including one who accused him of being physically abusive. An allegation Plattner denied just days before the primary.
1: Every single piece of that past and journey gets dug up, litigated, and weaponized. You have my back.
0: So, did they? Yes, they did.
2: Now, breaking news, CNN can now project that Graham Plattner will win the Democratic nomination in Maine to run against Republican Senator Susan Collins in November.
1: And any of those who feel let down or disappointed or disillusioned, it is my job to earn your trust, faith, and support. And I will spend every day of this campaign, and if I have the privilege, every day in the United States Senate, doing exactly that.
0: Amid Democrats giving reasons for or against Plattner, Senator Alyssa Slotkin summed up the frustration.
3: I look forward to the day where I am not answering every single week a question about bad behavior by another dude.

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1: Some more recent moments up in the International Space Station. NASA ordered U.S. astronauts to grab their spacesuits just in case.

0: take shelter inside their docked Crew Dragon space capsule because of an air leak reported by Roscosmos in the Russian service module of the ISS.
1: Realize where I'm coming from.
2: Big, thick coats on the dogs of people just trying to help.
0: Atmospheric leaks are a problem on the aging space station, but they're usually small and slow. The newly discovered leak was leaking air faster. While inspections and fixes were underway on the Russian side,
1: I'll throw my arms around, fill up silence in the dark, find shells and clean them all.
0: The astronauts got orders to head for the crew capsule docked at the station to shelter in place.
3: Need you to execute

0: Procedure, EMER procedure 3.4. Big thick coats on the dogs of people just trying to help. Big thick coats on the dogs of people just trying to help. Crew Dragon, established safe haven. And if we need to suit up, we will do that once we're inside the Dragon. We will not suit up prior.
1: Houston, station on 2. We copy all 3.4. No suit up required. We will put that in work. Blue women.
2: That lasted a couple of hours until NASA gave the all clear. And the leaks were deemed to be under control, or at least managed.

0: Russia's war on Ukraine drags on, but with some new developments. Zelensky made a push for a deal to give America more access to Ukraine's cheap and effective drone technology. Zelensky offered a face-to-face meeting with Putin, which Putin rejected.
1: Putin saying he sees no point in meeting and that Zelensky's letter contains elements of rudeness. Zelensky referred to Putin's age, suggesting without a deal, his position could be under threat.
0: And both Russia and Ukraine traded more deadly attacks deep into each other's territory, including Ukrainian strikes on St. Petersburg while Putin was attending a meeting
1: Russia's
0: there.
1: Second largest city, St. Petersburg, the largest Ukrainian drone attack of the war. These were the second wave of strikes designed to coincide with Russian President Vladimir Putin's flagship economic forum in his hometown.
0: And there was this. House Republicans joined in passing a new aid package for Ukraine.
2: This week to provide additional assistance, but tougher sanctions on Russia. Anytime I can help Ukraine and punish Putin, I'm in on that fight. And the fact is that the Ukrainians are winning this fight. They're taking back territory. There are 30,000 casualties by the Russians in the Donbass and in the Lambert
3: area. And yet Russia is upping its attack on Ukraine. We had that devastating attack in Kyiv.
2: So in response, Putin has sent three hypersonic missiles into Kyiv. So this is escalating. I think, you know, deterrence is always the key. You know, I was a critic under the Biden administration not putting enough weapons in. I think we need to put tougher sanctions on Putin.

If you want a serious negotiation, Putin has to have pressure put on him. If he is going to make any concessions at all.

0: When it comes to defying court orders, just a few days ago, Homeland Secretary Mullen told Congress he might not obey a court order that he considers to be political, as if that was a legal basis to defy it. The issue came up again in an actual court case involving Trump's ballroom, namely a court ordering Trump to stop. Arguing before the D.C. Court of Appeals, Trump's DOJ lawyer Yakov Roth insisted no court has the authority to intervene in Trump's rush to demolish the East Wing and build the ballroom once the project started. And when appeals court judge Patricia Millette asked Roth if he meant Trump could just order the demolition of the Statue of Liberty that way, the DOJ said, yes, he could. No, really.
1: Yes, I don't think it depends on the particular connection that one has.
2: The government decides very quickly and bulldoze the Statue of Liberty, the people who, ancestors, that was the first thing they saw coming to this country. But the government moved too fast. Nothing can be done.
1: I think that's right, yes. If there, we can move to the merits if there are no other questions on standing.

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What's the Frequency, Paul? I'm Paul Fisher.

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1: Grobenzie Fiber Shed is a volunteer-run fiber and fiber-related community resource space offering creative repurposing workshops. They offer a drop-in craft and fiber studio on Wednesdays from 12 to 4 p.m. Fiber credits are issued for fiber donations. However, space is limited, so contact the Fiber Shed to see if they are accepting donations before taking materials over to them.
2: The Waterborne exhibit opens at 3 p.m. on Saturday, June 13th, and runs through August 1st at the Alberta Heritage Center. This exhibit shares the maritime history and culture of the Great Lakes through the works of regional artists. Exhibited art...
3: Hi-ho, everybody. Hi-ho, it's your old pal Jack Norton here. Welcome to Jack Norton's old-time radio show. Travel back in time with me for the next few minutes as I play some great old records from the 1920s, 30s, and 40s. Today I'll be spinning vintage tunes about funny love, rowdy ways, and shaking things all at 78 revolutions per minute. So sit back, relax, grab yourself a cup of cheer, and escape into the forgotten sounds of yesteryear.

Ho-ho! We are back. That was Jerry Irby. 49 women's. Good old Jerry Irby. And kicking off the show today, Billie Holiday with Teddy Wilson. The Way You Look Tonight. What a vibey, beautiful record that is. Well, friends, I am Jack Norton. I'm so excited to be with you again this week. You're listening to Jack Norton's Old Time Radio Show. I got a show packed full of goodness, so let's get into it. Miss Rosemary Clooney singing This Old House.

For some it's very bad, makes them very sad. For some it's like a blessing from above. Love, you funny things.

Yeah, that was Al Boley, one of the greats. Love him. He is one of my favorite crooners. We heard a little Al Boley. Before that, another great crooner, Bing Crosby. Love You Funny Thing. And kicking off that little mini set, Rosemary Clooney, This Old House. You know, that reminds me, my wife and I've got an old shack here, and I've got the honey-do list where I have to just go through, and Kitty's given me a whole bunch of stuff to do, and, you know, I've been working on things, and she said to me the other day that I am hopeless at fixing appliances. Well, she is in for a shock. By the way, she writes these jokes. I just read them. Okay, next song, please.

Oh, that was the great Papa Charlie Jackson doing his big hit number, Shake That Thing. Before that, a gospel tune, religious number by Roy Rogers, the Singing Cowboy, A Little White Cross on the Hill, and the Callahan Brothers kicked us off with Gonna Quit My Rowdy Ways. And I hope you never quit your rowdy ways. Keep on listening to Jack Norton's Old Time Radio Show. That's what you're tuned into right now. I'm Mr. Jack Norton. If you want to learn more about the show, why, you can find me over at jacknortonmusic.com. And to connect with me on socials, just search Jack Norton Music and you should find me. Coming up, I've got two Hokum Blues tunes. We're going to hear Tampa Red singing What Is It That Tastes Like Gravy? That's a song I sing every Thanksgiving. And right now, I'm going to hand the mic over to Mr. Bo Carter, who is coming up to the microphone with his guitar. He's got a great little number for us called Banana in Your Fruit Basket. Take it away, Bo.

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Oh, we are back. Friends, it is time for listener mail. That's right. Every single week, we get millions upon millions of emails. I can't keep track of it all. In fact, my wife can't keep track of it all anymore. In fact, we have a secretary and that gal can't keep track of it anymore. Now we have a room full of monkeys at typewriters trying to get through all these emails. It is crazy. Well, here's the thing. We love answering listener mail, and we will answer every email that comes in. You just got to give us a second. And I know a lot of you have problems, and we want to help as many folks as we can. So every week, we grab one of those emails, we read it out loud, and I try to pull through my collection of records here, find something in the shellac that'll offer a bit of wisdom through song. So if you have a problem, you want to email me, hello@jacknortonmusic.com. This comes to us from a gal named Irene Sobieski from Soap Suds Hollow, Tennessee. She writes, "Dear Jack, genius of the airwaves, this is Irene Ruined Hands Sobieski, and I have been scrubbing my husband Bernard's work shirts on a washboard since 1921, and my knuckles look like I lost a fight with a cheese grater. Oofta! Well, is there any trick known to modern science or common decency that makes laundry day less like a prison sentence? Yours in raw-knuckled and sudsy despair, Irene Ruined Hands Sobieski." Oofta! Well, Irene, listen to me. I've got just the trick for you. I need you to grab your old hubby, that fella named Bernard, have him pick up a little banjo, maybe a guitar, a ukulele, something like that. Have him start to pick out a little tune. Listen, if you are in Tennessee, especially down near Soap Suds Hollow, which I've been through many times, I know he's going to just be a natural-born picker. So you start having him picking that old guitar or banjo. I want you to grab that washboard of yours. Now, I need you to, just listen, hear me out. I need you to grab that old washboard. Don't look at it as a tool of domestic torture. Look at it as a musical instrument. And I need you to start, well, maybe you could toss a couple thimbles on your old fingers there, or maybe grab a couple spoons and start scrubbing on that darn old thing.

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And after that, we heard the Hobo Blues, Cliff Carlisle. 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And then we heard Ma Rainey, my favorite Ma Rainey tune, Black Eye Blues, mostly on account of Tampa Red's guitar playing. 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He is so good.

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0: Well, friends, if you can believe it, another hour has slipped past us. My name is Jack Norton. You've been tuned in to Jack Norton's Old Time Radio Show. Well, if you want to learn more about the show, just visit me over at jacknortonmusic.com. And, of course, if the good Lord's willing and the creek don't rise, I'll see you again next week. God bless.
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And coming to you from studios of KXCJLP in Cave Junction, it's the Smokin' Bluegrass Show with the Train Master right here in Southwest Oregon. And we're back with another hour of Smokin' Bluegrass, hot bluegrass, some new grass, and sometimes some rather dubious grass. We've got material here we're covering from the beginnings of bluegrass, which is the 1940s, all the way up into the 2020s. This is one from the 1940s. And so Blue Sky Boys, now don't forget, turn your radio on.

Well, that's the Lonesome River Band, and solid bluegrass right there, if you ask me, when you go out walking. And before that, more solid bluegrass. That was Ralph Stanley, No One's Love Is Like Mine. Ricky Skaggs did the vocals on that. And we heard from the Osmond Brothers, going back to Old Kentucky, Monroe song. And we started with the Blue Sky Boys and Turn Your Radio On. I'm not sure what year that was recorded, but I know it was prior to World War II or in the very beginning of the 1940s, somewhere in there. So let's go on here. We have one, Lynn Morris with No One Has to Tell Me What Love Is. And then we got one from Dark Hollow. Just came in recently. Very good band. This one, that will be Let Me Rest, another Monroe song. We'll hear from the Earls of Leicester and Kathy Kallick and Donnie Scott and Chris Jones and the Night Drivers. We've got a lot of material here. Good, solid bluegrass. Some new grass. Sometimes dubious grass.

in with you tonight. Thank y'all so much for coming down here to the Hall of Fame Museum. One for the old White House up there.

Well, that's Kathy Kalik, and she's one half of the Good Old Persons Band. Well, not one half, but part of it. But long before that was Laurie Lewis and Kathy Kalik's voices. But this one was called her mother's voice, and back in 2001, My Home's Across the Blue Ridge Mountains. And let's see, we had before that the White House Blues, the story of McKinley. That one's done under various names, but it's the story of President McKinley's assassination. The Earls of Leicester did it under the name White House Blues. You hear it under various titles. Dark Hollow before that, with the Miller and Rowe song, Let Me Rest. And we had Lynn Morris from her Mama's Hand album. Yeah, this is Mama's Voice and Mama's Hand. I hadn't noticed that before. And that one was No One Has to Tell Me What Love Is. Coming up here is Donnie Scott. And it's a gospel tune. I don't play a lot of gospel tunes, but it's a pretty hot one, so I thought I'd play it. And we have Chris Jones and the Night Drivers and Gary Brewer with a good Woody Guthrie song and Sturgill Simpson. Got more to do here. So here we go, over in Glory Land.

Yeah, that was a real pretty banjo and bass together there. They're kind of a duet. That was Sergio Simpson and a song he wrote to his son when he was born. It's called Welcome to Earth, Pollywog. Yeah, I really like that last little cut in there. I like the key, the time changes in there. It was 2021, Cutting Grass, number two. Before that was Gary Brewer and The Pastures of Plenty. I play that every so often. It's I have a couple of different versions of it, but it's Woody Guthrie's finest song, or one of his finest songs, I think. Before that, Uphill Climb was the name of the song that Chris Jones, the Night Drivers, did. And we started that set out there with Over in Glory Land, Donnie Scott, kind of gospel song. So we got one here from Junior Williams coming up, Gonna Settle Down. It's a Lester Flatt song.

And that's Sister Sadie and Wash My Face in Morning Dew. Dale Ann Bradley did the lead vocal on that, their 2018 release. And then we go back to the early 1970s with the Seldom Seen, Grandpa Get Your Guitar. Incidentally, a Seldom Seen now is right around 53 or 54 years into their gig as under that name. Of course, it's not all the original people anymore. But they just come out with a new album, and it's coming on the way, and I'll be playing it real soon here. Well, before that was the Poe Ramblin' Boys with Jim Lauderdale, If I Could Only Get My Heart to See. We had the Olden and the Way Band from their 1973 release with Jerry Garcia, Peter Rowan, Vassar Clemens, David Grisman, and John Kahn, Love, Please Come Home. And we started with Junior Williams and Gotta Settle Down. Oh, it's almost time to quit here. We'll have a few moments just to do a little instrumental here from Alison Krauss when she was 16 years old. And her first album, she played the fiddle on here.

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1: 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And during that period, he shared the stage with many of the legendary blues masters from the Windy City. 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
0: The Frankfurt Area Vet to Vet Group is held on the first Monday every month at 6:30 p.m. at Trinity Lutheran Church in Frankfurt at 955 James Street. 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

Welcome aboard, my friends. You are tuned to Modern Jet Set. Thank you for flying the fancy skies. My name is Iris Berkeley. I am your pilot and your flight attendant for flight number 301 of the soundtrack to your utterly fabulous Secret Agent Oh So Funky Life. And we took off this time from Miami with a track called Miami from Pigeon, its stunning debut from the Margate UK five-piece who described their sound as, quote, William Onyebur in outer space or early Hot Chip in a 70s New York loft. The record is out of national, and I'm looking forward to much, much more of that. We got Freddie Todd in the background, Detroit beatmaker from 2022's record 1990. It's called Sanatine, and we're going to keep this kind of jungle thing going on for a little while. If you need anything in the meantime, just hit that button above your head with a picture of a party hat on it, and someone will be around to assist you shortly. You can also email the flight deck anytime, day or night, at mail@modernjetset.com. I think you're going to like this one. It kind of goes a little bit of everywhere. So hang on tight. It's Modern Jet Set.

Thank you for flying with Modern Jet Set. I am Iris Berkley. We are a little more than a quarter of the way through this hour-long flight. And in the background is Denver producer Mux Mool of Skull Taste 2 from 2020 on Young Heavy Souls record. It's called Old Where It Counts, wrapping up a set that also included something new from Evax. And that is one half of the legendary duo Rat-A-Tat. He's back with something giving some serious Moby vibes on Because Music. The record is Just Like Fire. We heard When I'm Gone. Before that, a classic from Bjork, topped the European pop charts in about 1993, still holding up super well today. From debut, that's Bjork's first after disbanding the Sugar Cubes, we heard Human Behavior. And to start us off, Murex, debut single from the Swedish avant-pop artist on Young Records, a single called Massacre. Have a few surprises coming up ahead. I don't want to spoil them, but I don't think you're going to catch this next one coming, so stay right where you're at. And as always, thanks for flying with Modern Jet Set.

We'll call that one an ice cream sandwich of sorts, vintage and modern, to bring us to the halfway point of today's modern jet set flight. First up, you would not expect this, but we heard from Mike D. First new music from a Beastie Boy in 15 years. Created it with his son's band, Very Nice Person, a single called Switch Up. And then while we were at it, Beck, in that vein, We Dance Alone from his 10th record from 2005's The Information. Recording took place on that one from 03 to 06 at the same time he was also working on his 2005 record, Cuero. And then that ice cream sandwich, Helado Tropical, the pairing we did not expect and I am so grateful for. Helado Negro and Reina Tropical sound beautiful together ahead of a new co-worked LP called Helado Tropical. We heard Tocando. I'm Iris Berkeley. We are halfway through today's modern jet set flight, but there is so much awaiting in the second half. So stay right where you're at. And as always, thank you ever so much for flying the fancy skies.

It's Modern Jet Set. Thank you for joining us on this hour-long escapade through the fancy skies. We kicked off our second half with some soulful, gone psychedelic sounds. First up was Paris-born singer-songwriter Tueo on an album called Outsider. That one's produced by Adrian Quesada of the Black Pumas, and we heard Up for Soul. After that, the Womack sisters, Daptone Records debut for the trio with some serious soul pedigree. It's called Chauffeur, a single from the new self-titled from 2026. It's talking about the trials and tribulations of making it as an Uber driver. And then after that, something new from The Sincere's LA's Joey Quiñones and Friends on a new September 2026 album called Love Stories. We heard Did You Know? In the background right now, a brand new project from The Empress. That's library music legends Paul Osborne of Project Gemini teaming up with Paul Elliott of Pleasurewood. It's an epic psych romp called Fortune Teller, and this one's Blood Money. So if you need yourself some more Jet Set Lovin' during the rest of your week, you are in luck. You can always find an instant replay of this most recent flight over on modernjetset.com, plus archives and other goodies for you frequent flyers. If you just want to say hi, you can do that anytime at all at mail@modernjetset.com. We have some serious globetrotting to take care of before we reach our final destination. Keep those passports out, and thanks for flying.

0: But you will on
1: man, you don't take my cards. Oh, yeah.

And friends, this is our final descent here on Modern Jet Set. We got Mombasa with Al Rahman in the background. Something new from Blind Yeo before that called Color Pillow on 2026's The Lemoine Point. And Nora Mint Semali with Mughadim Kar off last year's Yenebet. Started off this final set with the Ngozi family and Umzanga from Gate Crash 78. And I am Iris Berkeley. You want to hear any more of this, you can always find our most recent flight and a full show archive whenever you need a getaway over at modernjazzset.com. But until we meet again, stay safe, stay sane, stay sassy, and most importantly, stay sexy, my friends.

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This is your host, Larry Becker. Blues music comes in all sizes and shapes, from acoustic, down-home Delta country blues, rough, raw, early Chicago electric blues, the sweet melodic sound of Piedmont blues. Well, you get the picture. There's just a lot of different styles. In this show, we're going to listen to some blues-inspired swing by the great Lionel Hampton. In the first half of the show, we'll feature cuts from the two-disc set originally recorded and released on Decca in a collection called Hamp, the legendary Decca recordings of Lionel Hampton. This album was issued in 1996 by MCA Records and GRP Records. In the second half of the show, we're also going to listen to some cuts from Hampton's album called Mostly Blues, which was issued in 1989 on the Musical Heritage Society label. Let me start off with a part of the entry regarding Lionel Hampton in the Encyclopedia of the Blues, edited by Edward Camara and published in 2006 by the Rutledge Taylor and Francis Group. Vibraphonist, drummer, pianist, bandleader, born in Louisville, but raised in Birmingham, Alabama. Hampton began playing drums in church and then with bands in Chicago and Los Angeles. He adopted vibes in 1930 and became the best-known practitioner of the instrument in jazz, first with Benny Goodman and then as a leader from 1937. Hot Mallets, which came out in 1939, foreshadowed elements of bebop. His biggest hit was Flying Home in 1942, featuring saxophonist Illinois Jacquette. Hampton combined virtuosity with crowd-pleasing showmanship throughout his career, leading small and big bands that featured many illustrious sidemen. Blues remained fundamental to his earthly swinging music. Those notes on Lionel Hampton in the Encyclopedia of the Blues were written by Kenny Mathiason. Lionel Hampton was born April 30th, 1908 in Louisville, Kentucky. And of course, he was a great vibraphone player. I mean, that's what he was famous for. But he was also completely proficient on the drums as well. And he could play the piano too. Let's start off with his big hit, Flying Home, and then go to Hamp's Boogie Woogie, then Million Dollar Smile, and after that we'll feature some of his live performances at Carnegie Hall in New York City, which includes an extended live version of Flying Home, and then also at the Civic Auditorium in Pasadena, California. Get ready for some fast-moving blues-influenced swing, which, along with other blues artists, paved the way for the up-tempo rhythm and blues, and then rock and roll. Here's Lionel Hampton, Flying Home.

That was Lionel Hampton doing Flying Home, recorded in New York City, May 26, 1942. Now we're going to listen to Hamp's Boogie Woogie. It was recorded in New York City on March 2nd, 1944. And then Million Dollar Smile, which was recorded in Los Angeles, October 16th, 1944. And Lionel Hampton is playing the piano on that Boogie Woogie.

Those were Hamp's Boogie Woogie and Million Dollar Smile. Next is Red Cross, live at Carnegie Hall, 1945, with a young Dizzy Gillespie on trumpet. And this also features Herbie Fields on an alto sax solo. And after that, we'll also listen to Hamp's Blues, also live at Carnegie Hall, 1945.

That was Red Cross and Hamp's Blues, both at Carnegie Hall. Somebody's got to restrain those trumpet players. Next is Evil Gal Blues, also recorded live at Carnegie Hall. It's got Hampton on drums on this one and the great Dinah Washington doing vocals. And after that, we'll have the extended Flying Home, also live at Carnegie Hall, 1945.

That was Flying Home. And just before that, we heard Evil Gal Blues, sung by the great Dinah Washington. We're going to hear from her a little later in the show. Next up is Stardust. It was recorded live at the Civic Auditorium in Pasadena, California on August 4th, 1947. And then after that, Ribs and Hot Sauce, recorded in New York City on May 21st, 1945. This is the Radio Free Blues Show, and you're listening to the album Hamp, the legendary Decca recordings of Lionel Hampton, a five-star album. Just listen to Willie Smith doing his alto sax after the brief vibes opening. The man could bend notes on the alto sax and just tease that music out. Here's Stardust.

That was Stardust and Ribs and Hot Sauce. Next, as promised, is Dinah Washington doing Blowtop Blues, recorded in New York City on May 21st in 1945. And after that, Hey Bop a Rebop, recorded in Los Angeles, California, December 1st, 1945. It's got Lionel Hampton on vocals and doing some piano. Blowtop Blues and Hey Bop a Rebop. And then when we come back for the second half of the show, we'll do a little more Lionel Hampton. And then we'll get to some classic Chicago blues. Stay tuned.

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0: Welcome back to the second half of the Radio Free Blues Show. This is your host, Larry Becker. In the first half of the show, we're featuring music from the album entitled The Sky is Crying, The History of Elmore James. There's four additional cuts that I want to play for you from that album. Elmore James was greatly influenced by Robert Johnson, Robert Nighthawk, and Kokomo Arnold. And he was also very instrumental to several other performers. And just to name a few in alphabetical order, we have Joe Carter, Jimi Hendrix, Homesick James, J.B. Hutto, B.B. King, Freddie King, John.
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0: Hello, friends of Woo Woo Radio. This is the Gridiron Geezers, Matt Rush, Paul Dames, and me, David Ulrich, coming to you live from the grand opening of the Alberta Labor Heritage Center in Woo Woo's new broadcast studio on Highway M22 in beautiful downtown Alberta, Michigan. Hey, guys, we're back, and it's exciting. Grand opening. What do you think?
1: Summertime. I got my sun lotion on. I'm ready to go in our brand new studio. Beautiful.
0: Yeah, it's great. All right. Before we get into our show, Sports Talk Music, let me give you the grand opening schedule events today for this afternoon. Going on right now, we have at the center the opening of Waterborne. This is an exhibit that shares the maritime history and culture of the Great Lakes. Then at 3:30 p.m., the public's invited to an official ribbon-cutting ceremony celebrating the opening of the Heritage Center and the fantastic community effort that made it all possible. Then beginning at 4 p.m., we've got live music outdoors featuring the M22s and the Benzie Buskers, along with food and children's activities. All right, guys, so let's get into the show, and let's start it off with one of Matt Bull Rush's favorite songs. Are we going to be able to pull that up, Matt, Paul?
1: Well, I'm going to pull it up. It's called Bam Bam by Sister Nancy, and it's in honor of Paul, whose golf nickname is Bam Bam, and here we go. All
2: right, let's give this a try. We had a little issue.
0: There she blows.

0: Okay, guys. Got through the first song okay with all the new equipment and everything here. So first part of our show we're going to talk about on sports is there are some major upcoming sport events happening in the world of sports. And of course, the World Cup. The U.S. started out yesterday with a big victory. And here to talk about the World Cup is one of our buddies, Big Blue Pat Kiley, who as of yesterday became a soccer aficionado.
1: I'm happy to say that I went, my school where I attended college has won the NCAA soccer tournament 10 times, a record 10 times.
2: Wow.
1: Not the last one was 1981, but when I was there, they won 3 out of 4 years. And I had absolutely nothing to do with it. But I knew the players. So as David said, I'm here to expound upon the World Cup. It's the largest single sporting event in the world. It's created by FIFA in 1930 to provide an international soccer stage. It's held every 4 years, and it has been except for a hiatus during World War II. And the best finish for the United States was in 1930 when they finished in third place, and there were only 13 teams. The tournament itself is spread out over 5.5 weeks, and the final will be held in New York, New Jersey, on July the 19th. And one of the terms that I always heard from my friends and others who call it the beautiful game, and why is it called the beautiful game? Largely because Brazilian soccer legend Pelé popularized the Portuguese phrase, O Jogo Bonito, and that was also the title of his autobiography, The Beautiful Game. So it's caught on, and I call it The Beautiful Game, and it just sounds like, I just like saying The Beautiful Game. So I thought, who and what is FIFA, F-I-F-A? FIFA runs the tournament, owns the tournament, and runs soccer internationally. And what FIFA is an acronym for Federation Internationale de Football. It's an English translation. It goes into International Federation of Association of Football. The origin of the acronym is French. It was headquartered in France in 1904, and now it's in Zurich, Switzerland. It's a huge event, and how many countries are represented in this edition of the tournament? It's 48 countries. It's expanded from 32. 48 teams are placed into 12 groups of 4 teams each. Each team will play the other three teams 3 times in their group, and they earn 3 points for a win and 1 point for a tie. And this is also known as the group stage. The United States is in Group D, and they have almost a certain ticket to the next round by winning last night. The top 2 teams in each group automatically qualify for the round of 32. Also, the top 8 third place teams move on to the next round. And at that point, it becomes a single elimination tournament. Matches will be played in 16 cities across the United States, Mexico, and Canada. 11 of those cities are located in the United States. Right now, the usual suspects are the prohibited favorites. That would be Spain and France, as well as England, Brazil, Argentina, and possibly Portugal. I'm going to do a real simple test here. I want to know how fluent you are in soccerese, for lack of a better word. I wrote a James Joyce-like sentence here with no punctuation, so I will read it and then try and translate it into American soccer talk. The USMNT performance last night was their most complete, with Pochettino at the wheel. Played before a packed house of 70,492 fans, with both banner and clutch leading the cheers at Los Angeles Stadium. The U.S. side, sporting their red, white, and blue kits, playing on a manicured pitch. The U.S. side dominated Paraguay, winning not only the match, but winning the vast majority of 50-50 balls and nearly achieving a clean sheet with a 4-1 win. Let me translate. USMNT means U.S. Men's National Team. Pochettino is the manager of the U.S. team. He was a former star from Argentina as a player and a manager. Aside is the team. FIFA, we always talked about it, is the sponsor of the event. A kit is a uniform. Los Angeles Stadium is where it was played. FIFA will not allow any names to be on there. Like

0: and Tom Petty. So the other big event in the world of sports coming up next week is the Men's United States Open, the national championship of the United States in golf. It's going to be at Shinnecock Hills Course in Southampton, New York. Now, this course is widely considered one of the most brutal and difficult courses in the world for professional golfers. The predictive winning score is even par, or at most two under. So we're going to see these guys play like us some. I mean, you know.
1: Take a shovel into the rough.
0: Yeah, so the favorites, the betting favorites right now, I'll just give you the top five or six here. Scottie Scheffler, undisputed favorite. You know, he's Scottie Scheffler. Rory McIlroy, two-time defending Masters champion, is right behind Scheffler on the odds. John Rahm, you know, he's really done well handling brutal U.S. Open setups in the past. Xander Schauffele, he's always done really well in the majors, but he's not been so hot lately. A guy I kind of like is the Norwegian Ludvig Åberg. This guy has placed in the top 10 in six of his last tournaments. That's big on the PGA. Then there's Bryson DeChambeau. Whether you like him or hate him, he's got the physical attributes to play a tough course. A dark horse is Tommy Fleetwood. He likes his course. He's done real well on it. Now, who are the guys that are really hot right now? That's what I look at a lot. And there's nobody hotter than Cameron Young. I mean, he's won the Players' Championship, Cadillac Open. I mean, this guy is really doing well right now. Another one is Matt Fitzgerald. He's won three tournaments already this year, so he is doing really well. I'm sorry, Matt Fitzpatrick. What am I thinking of? He's a good one. And then Scottie Scheffler. Now, he's only won one tournament this year, but he's historically consistent. He leads the PGA Tour with seven top 10 finishes, and he hasn't missed a single cut. So he's a guy that's you know, really got to watch. And I thought what else is interesting is whose game fits the course. Shinnecock Hills is defined by wide, sweeping fairways, devastatingly penal rough, and extraordinarily difficult green complexes. The guys who have the best games that fit this, number one, Scottie Scheffler. First in strokes gained, tee to green, and is a statistically elite scrambler. Number two, Rory McIlroy. Shinnecock requires an immense total driving performance to avoid the thick

0: automatic bogey rough. And he's first on tour in strokes gained off the tee and second in tee to green. And then the third one, whose game fits real well, what I said, a little dark horse, Tommy Fleetwood. First in the PGA and tours gained around the green. That's going to be important. If the wind starts blowing and the scrambling becomes mandatory, he's the guy that we want to, that you ought to be watching. So that's my take on the U.S. Open. I know Paul's probably going to make me pick a winner.
1: Well, I like to put you guys on the spot. You know, it's all about winning, right?
0: Yeah, I mean, I'm a favorite of Scotty.
2: Yeah,
0: I just can't go against him. But and I would love to see him win. I like Tommy Fleetwood. I just, you know,
2: you like his hair.
0: I like his hair. I mean, I really, you know, I could actually grow hair that would look like him if I kept my cap on. you know, but I don't think my wife would go for that.
2: The mullet man.
0: Who are you? I mean, what are you guys doing? Well, we're all golfers here.
1: You took my thunder because Fleetwood. You just want him to win. He hasn't had a PGA win yet, right? So I don't think he's had one on the PGA Tour.
0: Oh, he has had one. Yeah, he won. Remember, he went last year.
1: Oh,
0: yeah.
1: That's right.
0: But he's blown some leads. I mean, he's a good guy.
1: Yeah.
0: Yeah.
1: No,
0: not that the other guys aren't, but I mean,
1: he's got the hair.
0: Yeah. When he blows a lead, he says he blows it. Yeah. You know, I mean, he doesn't try to blame anybody else, doesn't try to do anything else. But yeah, I don't know. It'll be fun to watch. I really do like watching on these really tough courses.
3: I like Fitzpatrick.
0: Yeah.
3: He's English.
4: He's used to the elements. And if the wind kicks up, it's just another day.
0: Yeah.
2: I like watching these guys chunk out of the rough.
0: Yeah.
2: That makes me feel so good. Whoa, skull.
0: Oh, man. I've been to two U.S. Opens. Yeah, I've been to two U.S. Opens. I went to the one in Philadelphia, Marion, and I went to the one in Pittsburgh. I can't think of the name of it right now, but it's there, and it is brutal to watch these guys
2: it's really tough.
0: Play. Yeah, that's good. All right. I think we've exhausted our abilities on that. Paul, do you think you can pull up one of your songs here? One of your favorite guys?
1: Yeah, I got to give a little intro. So, you know, Woo was all about the community, and the singer of our song today is all about the community. It's our own Tim Jones of the Whiskey Wolves of the West, Housing Trust of Benzie, Stories That Heal. He's done many, many things for our community, like Woo Woo, but he's most noted for his father-in-law, who is sitting across from me, David Ulrich. I think that's his real claim to fame.
2: Awesome.
1: So, one of my favorite songs.
0: Without him, I'm nobody.
1: He promises me I'm going to be on stage someday. It hasn't happened yet, so let's hear Sonny.
2: Okay.

0: Nicely done, Timmy. Nicely done. Hey, folks, I'm going to do some public service announcements here for some events coming up. But while Tim was singing on the song there, a guy poked his head in here. I've already forgot his name. I'm sorry if he's listening. Rick, I think was his name.
1: Rick.
0: He just dropped off golfer J.J. Smond's golf coach at the Traverse City Airport, and he was saying the coach says he is ready to go. He is ready to go. So we put an endorsement in for watching him.
2: He won a major last year, right?
0: Yeah. I mean, you know, he's been doing well. Okay, I want to mention a couple great local events coming up soon that you might want to check out. This coming Monday, June 15th, at the Benzie Shores District Library at 5:30 p.m., there's going to be a facilitated discussion of the famous writing Common Sense by Thomas Paine. Now, for those of you, I'm sure, history buffs, this would know this. It was a highly influential pamphlet that argued for American independence from Great Britain. And it was famous for using plain language to persuade ordinary colonists to support revolution. The bestseller galvanized public opinion and influenced the Declaration of Independence. So that ought to be kind of cool. Okay. Also, next Saturday, a week from today, June 20th, in downtown Frankfort, there'll be the annual Frankfort Craft Fair. They got over 70 vendors from across the region who are going to be there from 10 a.m. to 3 p.m. Now, the location's interesting. It's fun. They close down the west side of Main Street in Frankfort, and that's where the fair will all be set up. So you got restaurants, bars, and shops and things like that. So it's a good deal. All right, let's move on to our second sports topic, our third, I guess, pro football. Now, you know, it may seem like a long way off, but it's right around the corner. And today, Matt Bullrush is going to give us a little bit of insight about being a quarterback in the NFL.
1: Yeah, we'll do that. We talked a little bit about my son. Sonny's an appropriate song since my son... Cooper Rush was really fortunate to get into the NFL from a small high school in Charlotte, Michigan. He was called, he didn't get any real offers from any colleges except one, Central Michigan University, so he's kind of an unknown kid. I think it's probably telling because in the draft, he didn't get drafted either. They called him Frumpy. If we were on TV, you would see why. I think his belly button's about 3 inches deep at that point in time. Anyway,
0: I'm sure he's enjoying telling
1: too
0: that.
1: Too much detail.
2: Is that TMI?
1: Yeah. Sorry about that. But he worked hard. Central was a great opportunity for him. A starter got hurt, and he started playing as a freshman. So played 4 years and had the honor of setting a few records. One of which I wish he didn't set because I used to yell quite a bit from the stands. That's the linebacker Cooper you just threw to. He set the interception record for Central Michigan University. So he's in the books there. So he didn't get drafted. It's called undrafted free agent. But he did get picked up by Dallas. It was kind of a cool thing in the kitchen with all the people around waiting for the draft to happen. And it's sort of a frenzy phone calling thing that happens. So you get a couple teams here, a couple teams there, and his agent says, Dallas will pay you $5,000. That's the lowest they can do as a bonus to sign. So he said, yes, of course, right away. ended up making the team, which was kind of cool. And he actually played for 8 years in Dallas off and on. He had one little stint. He got fired once with a change in coach at the Giants for a little bit, but then went back to Dallas. And had some pretty good success there. Great team. Just really blessed to have 8 full seasons. I think it's 2-3 years average in the NFL.
0: Oh, yeah.
1: Something
0: no.
1: like that. And for an undrafted free agent, it's just really blessed.
0: The NFL has a great retirement package.
1: Oh, yeah. He did pretty well.
0: And his body's all intact.
1: Well, he's working on it. But he played. Then you kind of end up, you run your rookie career, and you get another 1 or 2 year contract. But a backup quarterback is not very glamorous. It's probably one of the tougher jobs because you have to do the practice session of the other team and you have to know your plays. So a lot of these guys are pretty smart. They might not be the most talented young men on the field, but they usually are pretty smart and kind of jump in the heat of the moment. So he played for Dallas and he got his coach changed and he didn't get a contract again. And what happens after so many seasons, you start to age out a little bit as a second backup quarterback. But he was a kind of a top-tierish type, so the Ravens picked him up, and he actually got his first contract. That's what all these players look for, is a guaranteed contract. So we got a two-year contract, which is great. So it kind of helped his family. But he ran into a little bit of a buzzsaw. The Ravens, if you remember a couple of years ago, were just awful.
0: They were awful.
1: Yeah. And Coop's not the kind of guy who's going to carry a whole team to the Super Bowl. He needs a supporting cast. So they kind of cast him away. And so what Cooper is now is a backup quarterback in the league at the twilight of his career, beginning the twilight of his career, and they call it being on the couch. They literally saw being on the couch. So he is a QB on the couch right now looking for a job. There's about seven teams that, oh, gosh, we're going to call you, Cooper. We're going to call you, Cooper. You're first on the call. He's got a couple tryouts. But basically what you do when you're on the couch is, I'm kind of proud of him, you work on your craft. If you still think you got it and you got the passion, you work on your game. And in some ways it's a blessing because these backup quarterbacks don't get a lot of reps. And now he gets a chance to kind of in the off season, if you will, do a lot of working out. So he's off the couch working on his craft. It's really a tough mental challenge because if you've been in a game for this long and it's the only thing you know, it's quite a bubble. Mm-hmm. And it's a little bit of a pop in that bubble because you don't have any other plans at the moment. He's a bright kid. He'll be fine. But he wants to try football a couple more years. So he's disciplined. He's working on his body. His body's in the best shape ever. Had a chance to heal up. And so he's doing well on the football side of it. If he was confident. But what it does when you're on the couch, you can focus on your family. These guys, they travel. It's a pretty stressful position, particularly as a backup quarterback, because you never know if you're going to play. You never know if you're going to have a job the next day. So he's focusing on his family. He's playing a lot of golf. We're going to see him July 4th week, so hopefully we get a chance to play some golf with him. Yeah, cool. Be kind of fun. So being on the couch is, I'll tell you what, it's a cherry on the top. If he does get a job in the next couple of years, he's really done well. He's enjoyed it. It's a blessing. Very small percent of the population get to enjoy a career like this. So he's very grateful and thankful, and we're looking forward to seeing him in the next couple of weeks up here in Benzie County.
0: Yeah, maybe he can come and be in the show.
1: Yeah, that's a good idea.
0: I mean, just get him on the show. That's off the couch, get him on the show.
1: Get him doing something. Yeah, we could do that. We got a fourth mic.
2: We had an interview with him last year, if you recall.
0: Yeah.
2: It was a long-distance one, but having him here would be good.
0: And if it doesn't work out, maybe he could be a geezer.
1: He's going to retire pretty soon, 33. You're 33 years old. You're about washed up in football.
0: Well, I mean, he's not as old as us, but he might be as washed up as us.
1: No doubt about it. Yeah. Well, but he's heading that direction.
0: Cool.
1: But,
0: cool. Well, that's great. I mean, that's great insight. I think it's really cool.
1: Thank you.
0: Well, Matt, your song is next. Your pick.
1: Yeah.
0: Came up.
1: Oh, we have Rocket Man coming up. So,
2: Why Rocket Man?
1: Well, the fellow sitting across from us again, Paul.
2: Oh.
1: His nickname was Rocket Man. He came up with. Well, we're on the table.
0: That's my golf nickname.
1: His golf nickname is Rocket Man. So I thought Elton John and Rocket Man would be just ideal to honor him.
0: I like it. Well, it's better than Big Slice.
2: From all of our many listeners out there, this was organization for a failed golf trip last weekend.
1: Right.
2: Last weekend or 2 weekends ago.
1: Right.
2: Yeah. When we attempted to go downstate to play some golf, but it didn't happen. But here's Rocket Man.
1: Here's Rocket Man.
2: This is not by...
3: Packed my bags last night.
4: Couldn't find a stick, son.

0: Okay. For those of you who have not heard Elton John's country version of Rocket Man, we just thought we'd give you a little bit of. We didn't know that we didn't have.
1: Oh, that's so funny. It's an honor. David was raised in Kentucky, so that song was for David. Kentucky, right?
0: No,
1: among
0: no,
1: other.
0: No,
1: oh,
0: I spent some time in college and in jail there once, but that was about it. That's about it. Anyway, that was good, Paul. I mean, good choice. Good choice.
1: There is a story, but it's not worth airtime.
0: Not worth airtime. All right. So, staying on the pro football theme. Paul, as many of you might know of our longtime listeners, is from Northwest Ohio, Youngstown, and his favorite team from the dog pound, the Cleveland Browns. And Paul has been, I don't know anybody who has spent this much time in the offseason reading and fretting and wondering about the Cleveland Browns, and he's got some opinions on the upcoming season.
2: It's a sickness.
0: It's a sickness.
1: Well, let me first back up and say it's Northeast Ohio.
0: I'm sorry, Northeast.
1: Northeast Ohio, out of just outside of Youngstown fame. You know, so when you're a Browns fan, you know, you look forward to the NFL draft. The NFL draft is our Super Bowl. We call that, it's Super Bowl week. You know, everybody texts each other. We've never been to a Super Bowl, one of four teams. So I would rather watch the NFL draft than the actual games.
2: Wow.
1: And
2: yeah,
1: that's actually true. I study the draft. I write things about the draft. I follow it very closely. So the trade that was made that is, you know, kind of a big deal in the NFL, Myles Garrett, probably, you know, absolutely the most recognizable Browns fan, two-time defensive player of the year. You know, how in the world can the Browns trade their best player? Same old Browns, old Browns, right? They just don't know what they're doing. I'm going to argue that this was the move they should have made 2 years ago.
0: Mm-hmm.
1: So I'm happy about the move. I think they could have got more had they done it earlier. But Myles Garrett's 30 years old, two-time Defensive Player of the Year, 23 sacks last year, single-season record. You know, I was an investor for a long time, and there's something called buy low and sell high. And right now, this is about as good as Myles is going to get. And I will tell you, as a fan who watches every single play of every single Browns game, he's phenomenal. He makes incredible plays. He turns the game around. But I've always said, he does disappear for game after, you know, play after play after play. And for someone who's so well-respected, you'd think that he'd be in on every play, and he's just not. But he's a great player. My point, and why I think it was the right thing, they won four games 2 years with the best player in the league in defense. So it goes to show you, and they have a lot of money tied up in him. And they have that other, you know, other bad contract that we don't talk about. One more, you know, the greatest trade in the history of the NFL. One more year. So, you know, Moneyball in baseball is money, not Moneyball in football now. It matters that, you know. So now they get this kid back, Jared Verse, 25 years old. He's played 2 years, made a Pro Bowl both years, Rookie of the Year. He's got 2 years on a rookie contract. And to make me happy, they get a first-round draft pick. So now we got two first-round picks next year. And as always, we've got the quarterback, you know, dilemma. But we go into next year with two first-round picks, two second-round picks, and then a first-round pick the following year. And, you know, it's not like Gerard Hurst is a bum. He's a pretty good player. Now, he's not Myles Garrett. But all things considered, when you win four games with the best player in the league on defense, it kind of goes to show you that you need a team and not one or two players. You look at the national media, you know, the people like me like what they got back. They like the picks. They think it was probably the right thing to do for a team that has to admit they have to rebuild. They have to rebuild. They have an entirely new offensive line. We have a brand new, you know, gazillion-dollar stadium coming in 2029, and no fan wants to hear that. But they really need to gear the team up for that, for that big awakening, and you know, that'll make it 20 years of waiting, I suppose, instead of 15. But anyway, I like the trade. I think it was the right thing to do. You know, what do you guys think?
0: Well, I don't disagree with you, but I think really what the Browns need they need as their general manager Kevin Costner. I mean, that guy wheeled and dealed. I mean, that's my favorite football movie.
1: Every morning of the draft, we have a tradition. We watch that movie.
0: Watched, yep.
2: Oh, really?
1: Yep.
2: Oh.
1: And we say our prayers.
0: Yeah, mm-hmm. There's some great lines in that, too. Mm-hmm. I love the one, no matter what, what's the player that he ends up drafting? Levon, what's his
1: name? Oh, yeah. He didn't draft a quarterback.
0: No,
1: he drafted a linebacker.
0: Yeah, but he wrote down on there anyway.
1: I can't remember.
0: It's a great one. The other one was, why'd you do it? Because I was pissed. Oh, that's cool. I'm a Browns fan just because they're old school. They're the old NFL when there was only 14 teams. Jim Brown, Leroy Kelly, Dr. Frank Ryan. I mean, there's some great guys, and I just would love to see them,
2: Yeah.
0: One of the few teams that hasn't made it to the Super Bowl.
1: Along with our local favorites, the Detroit Lions.
0: Right? Speaking of the Detroit Lions, I know you got a song coming up here. Ames
1: maybe
0: Gilmore, who is a big-time Detroit Lions fan, is going to speak to us in a bit about them. And he's not here yet.
1: Well, and I think we're having a little technical problems with the music. With the song, so I'll just have to sing it.
0: Okay. I can do bass.
1: I picked Californication because in honor of the Myles Garrett trade to California, because he was traded to L.A., but in lieu of that,
0: you put something else on. Didn't they write down a request? Didn't somebody request something?
1: Yeah,
0: can't
1: we're
0: do
1: just
0: it?
1: We're just not. I think we lost our
0: okay
1: connection to Spotify.
0: Well, why don't you pick something and play that, and we'll hope that Ames. Oh, you can't play anything.
1: I can't play anything.
0: Okay. All right. Well, then.
1: Until I can.
2: Reboot. Oh, there you go.
1: Oh, I think I can. I think I can.
0: All right.
1: Let's try this one.
0: I mean, because I can always go on and on about the Packers if you want me to.
2: I fall asleep.
1: All right, David, we're going to jump forward to one of yours.
0: Okay.
1: So
0: pull her up.
1: Let's pull her up.
0: You going to play some Coldplay?
1: Yes, I am.
0: This is for my granddaughters. They love this song from a movie that they like.
2: Here we go.
1: Oh, wait.

0: We can't get rid of this guy.
1: He's been packing his bags for 5-10 minutes, hasn't he?
0: Oh, here we go.
1: Is it? Okay.
0: Yeah, we got one. Way to go, Paul.
2: It's not your song here. I'm going to get your
0: actual song. It doesn't matter.
2: Here we go.
3: Sorry, folks.

0: All right. Back live. Good to be back. Thanks for that song, Paul. Even though it wasn't the one that my grandkids like, but that's okay. I'm doing it. So we are very fortunate to have another guest in the studio with us today. The Big Easy, Ames Gilmore, diehard Detroit Lions fan, is going to give us some scoop on the upcoming Lions season. Ames, thank you for being here. I understand. Are you okay? You said you came in here upset because your golf game wasn't very good.
1: Yeah, it wasn't a good day, so I'm glad to be here.
0: Well, put it past you, and let's talk Lions.
1: All right. Thanks for the intro, boys. Good to be here. I'm going to do just a few minutes, get a little update on the Lions draft. To those of you weren't familiar with the draft and kind of where they're at with the injury reports after they got through OTAs. And then we're just going to talk a little briefly about schedule. I'm going to make a prediction on how they're going to finish this year and pass it around to these guys to do the same. So as you know, Blake Miller, first-round draft pick, right tackle. They moved Penei Sewell to left tackle to make room for that. Cade Mays, you know, they got him in free agency, replacing Graham Glasgow, which is a big step up at center. Should be a really good move. Other draft, they got Derek Moore from Michigan for defensive end opposite Hutchinson. Mm. That should be good.
0: Yeah.
1: You know, he's going to develop a little bit. Two Michigan boys. Jimmy Rolder, they got linebacker from Michigan as well. And then they picked up Kendrick Law, wide receiver. The bummer on him in the OTAs, he tore his ACL early. So that's going to be a slow start for him, but he'll be back next year. And then they picked up cornerback Keith Abney, which, you know, they absolutely can use some depth there. And the offense is looking good for their, you know, coming back this year pretty healthy. The Laporta had some back surgery. You know, he was out good share last year. They say he's doing well. They're going to find out more in August when they start up camp. But he's going to be key this year. They got to have him.
0: Mm-hmm.
1: Big hole last year. And then Brian Branch, you know, tore his ACL probably last November. He may not be back till mid-season, but they say he's progressing. And then Kirby Joseph, never big question in the secondary. He's going to be ready to start practice in August. He really hasn't practiced yet. That's going to be a big question mark if he's going to be healthy or not. But secondary, they do have a lot of depth. You know, you saw a lot of it last year. So we'll see what happens there. But I'm excited for the Lions like crazy. It's going to be a big year. And huge schedule. You know, they finished last in the NFC North. And so they have the most favorable schedule, probably second or third most favorable in the whole NFL, mm-hmm. which will be fabulous. They're going to start out with the Bills September 13th. Start out with the Saints September 13th and then the Bills. But they're playing the likes of the Jets, the Panthers, the Cardinals, Dolphins, Falcons, Titans, Giants.
0: Yeah, definitely not a murderer's row there.
1: Right. But, division rivals, we had a lot of trouble with Minnesota last year. They're still going to be really tough on defense. But I'm predicting, you know, schedule, and if we can stay healthy for most of this year, you know, we've really been hit with the injuries last year, just way more than our share.
0: That's 2 years, right?
1: Yeah. I'm saying 12-5, and I want to put
0: 12-5.
1: And I know, you know, we got a little Packer fan here, and I'm just, what do you boys think, based on what you know?
0: Well, I mean, the last 2 years, the injuries have just devastated them. I mean, 2 years ago, wouldn't everybody agree they were the best team?
2: Sure.
0: But they had nothing left when the playoffs started.
2: They won 14 games 2 years ago, and they crushed teams getting to the finals, and then got crushed in the final.
1: Yeah.
2: You know.
0: I really, truly, honestly believe that the Super Bowl this year will be played between the Lions and the Browns.
2: Oh yeah. Everybody's on their way to Las Vegas, right? I guess you don't have to go to Las Vegas anymore, do you?
1: Yeah. Big odds.
2: Well, those are two of the four teams. We just talked before you got here about the Browns. That was my team and your team, the Lions. It would be epic. It would be epic.
3: I'm always worried. I'm just worried about Goff all the time. I just worry about him.
1: I'm not. I think he's solid.
3: Really?
1: He's a smart guy. He gets it. I think he's really good in this system.
3: Yeah.
1: So
2: I'll take a big picture view of the Lions. I think when teams get to where the Lions have been, they got right to the top of the mountain, but they just couldn't get to the very top. And then they really slipped back. last year. I think this is their shot. I think if they don't do it this year, I think there's going to be a slide in front. I think that's just my observation over the years of the way teams work.
1: Yeah.
2: Right? You kind of get to, you know, I thought last year would have been the year they would have gotten over the hump, and I think a lot of people did. But,
0: it's not a bad observation.
2: I'm rooting for him.
1: Yeah. And I do like Drew Petzing, the new offensive coordinator. I think they're going to get back to the run. And it looks like if the line holds the front, the offensive line holds together, that's going to be their bread and butter. That's the key to the whole team. And defense has got to hold up. They got to stay away from injuries.
0: Cool. Well, we got some time here. I was just thinking, we were talking when the song was on about filling the rest of the time. I do want to say, Pat, on the soccer, one of the things that I'm really interested in watching through this tournament is you got two great players that Cristiano Ronaldo for Portugal and, of course, Lionel Messi with Argentina. You would think this is probably their last one. Now, Messi, you know, the Argentina won it last year, but Portugal's never has not won one. But it'd be interesting to see those guys do that. I'm into Norway as a dark horse. They got a pretty good team. This is the first time they've been in the tournament in like 26 or 28 years or something like that. And they've got quite a great guy, Erling Haaland, who's a good player. So he's, you know, that's my thing on the World Cup.
2: Well, Ronaldo and Messi, this are each of their sixth World Cups, which is a record. No one's played more. And I think they are on record of saying this is their last, I believe.
0: Yeah.
2: Messi's 38 years old, yeah. Ronaldo's 41. You know, growing up in Northeast Ohio, I don't even think my high school didn't even have a soccer team back when I was in high school. But my kids played. And I really developed a keen understanding and appreciation for soccer. I think soccer in America is just one of the sports, it's just not a great TV sport. You know, it's just not, I don't think. I think when you're there, and you see, and you get close enough, and you see the skills, and you feel the passion of the crowd. It's pretty cool.
0: Yeah.
2: It's pretty cool.
0: I saw on something on the news feed this morning, they showed the USA's last goal when they went up 4-1 last night. 28 completed passes led up to that goal. Hmm. With the other the Paraguay guys, none of them touched it. 28 passes from player to player.
2: But speaking of not getting over the hill, it feels like American soccer is just still not quite.
3: It just doesn't seem to get over the hump.
2: It's still the football culture here. But what do you guys think?
0: The women. The women have been one of the dominant teams. But the men just don't seem to get it.
3: Good TV show. The TV show put it on the map.
0: Ted Lasso.
2: Ted Lasso.
0: Yeah.
2: What do you think about the future and the current condition, Pat, of American soccer, professional soccer?
3: Can't hear him. Let's go to the mic.
0: Oh, here. Yeah, sorry. We got guys in here and four mics.
3: You don't need the mic. Yeah, there you go.
4: Well, here. Until we change the culture in this country, and I mean the culture, is kids are born in Europe with a soccer ball.
3: Yeah.
4: And they start playing, and they play and play and play.
3: In the streets, yeah.
4: They play anywhere they can. Yeah. And by the time they're 5 years old, they got the basics down. And then they play at a higher level with higher level of coaching all the way up till the time they're ready to turn pro. Here in the States, it costs a bloody fortune to join a club team.
2: It does.
4: And the quality of coaching is not that high, consistently high.
3: Why is it so expensive? Hockey needs ice time, but you can play anywhere in the field.
4: I don't know.
2: I'll tell you one reason. One of the reasons, and it's back to your other point about coaching. For whatever reason, that it's very common. I know three or four men that make their living coaching youth soccer. That's their job. So you don't find that in Little League Baseball, and you don't find – maybe you do in other club sports.
3: It's volunteer mostly.
2: But I think these guys, they take kind of a European model, like it's kind of their club. And
4: the professional teams have development teams.
2: Right.
4: And it's going to take time.
3: Well, one thing that'll do it is playing well and winning.
0: Yeah.
3: Some point we got to get the quarterfinals. It's a big momentum.
0: Yeah.
4: But the women have won twice.
0: Yeah.
4: And I think Title IX had a lot to do with that.
3: Yeah.
4: And the college players, the level of college coaching for women is, I think, higher than men.
0: I'll tell you another big difference is in Europe, these star players are brought into these programs when they're like 10, 11, 12 years old, and they basically live like this guy, Lamine Yamal from Barcelona, 18-year-old wonder kid. He's been in the Barcelona program, you know.
3: They just live it.
0: I mean, yeah. He lives it. He goes to school there. I mean, he is with them, and that's, you know, you don't, you see some of that in America, like down in Florida, you got the IMG. I mean, you know, it's just, it's so prevalent.
2: You know, the funny thing is, with all the head injuries in football, you know, parents are keeping young kids away more and more from football and starting football later. I don't think soccer has ever been more popular with youth. I think the numbers are through the roof. But, you know, there's just something about 1-0 games.
4: It's like, it's like, so I'll make an argument here, Paul. It's 94. The team kind of lifted up the soccer population, the fans, and I brought some more on. Yeah. This team has the ability to go even higher.
3: Do they really? Okay, good.
4: If they get to the round of 16, I think it's a good year.
3: That could be good,
4: And, boy, if they could get into the final eight, on her.
0: Well, you know, my 13-year-old grandson is on a select soccer team in Denver, and he was a big football player growing up. That's what his main thing was. And I think that, you know, the injury kind of thing was something that kept him in it. And he, maybe soccer, maybe I was a good athlete, but, you know, he's one of those. That's,
2: you know, I played a lot of baseball when I was a kid, and I went to watch some youth baseball last summer, and the coaches are like my age type of guys, and they're coaching the same way we were coached, and it just doesn't really work. You know, you get 10 kids off into five different corners, and they stand there half the time, and one guy hits ground balls and one guy hits pop-ups. But, you know, it's got to be more active.
3: It's got to be moving. Yeah, you got to move all the time.
0: Well, you know what? Our next show, our next DJs for the next show have arrived, so we're going to put on a little transition music. Hey, it's been really great to be with you folks today. Come out and take part in some of the events, and here we're at the grand opening. And thank you very much, all of you, for your support of WUWU.
3: And Gridiron Geezers, where anything goes.
5: Jay Gumbleton was born on January 26, 1930, in Detroit, Michigan. After becoming an ordained priest on June 2, 1956, Tom then went to Rome and attended the Pontifical Lateran University, where he received his doctorate in canon law. Years later, in 1968, he became the youngest bishop in the United States at the age of 38. Throughout his career, Tom was a leading voice for social justice and civil rights, traveling the world and responding to crisis situations, advocating for human rights, nonviolence, and justice. No matter how difficult, Tom's advocacy stemmed from what he thought was right, such as opposing the Vietnam War and arms race, supporting oppressed people in Palestine, the Middle East, Central and South America, Haiti, and in his hometown of Detroit, supporting the LGBTQ+ community, and fighting against various injustices within the Catholic Church. Through his homilies and his actions, Tom stood up for the disenfranchised and the ostracized, and truly challenged everyone to love one another. Bishop Tom frequently visited the Benzie area, seeking respite and even giving homilies at St. Anne's Catholic Church in Frankfurt.

Paradise here with

0: Aloha, friends. Hello and welcome to the warm tropical shores of Cardwell's Cove. I am your host, Adrian Cardwell, and you, friends, you have arrived just in time for the Space Age Luau. Cardwell's Cove is a production of WXOXLP.
1: Well, I'm sorry to disappoint you folks, but that's not who you're going to be listening to for the next hour today.
2: It is definitely not.
1: We decided that we'd come in and do a little overtime this week.
2: Uh-huh.
1: You're hearing Jessica Gardner sitting next to me. I'm Mike Tarkington. Jessica does her own Wednesday show. And what does that focus on?
2: I talk to nonprofit leaders here in the community every other Wednesday morning. So I will be on the air this Wednesday from 9 to 11. And what do you talk about, or what do you do on your show, Mike?
1: Oh, we just do typical silly stuff. That's Josh Felix and I. We do a show called Open Range every Thursday from 4 to 6. We specialize in his encyclopedic, how do I put it? I mean, he writes an encyclopedia every week before he comes in on the playlist that he puts together. So we have some fun with that. You'll learn a lot if you go ahead and tune in. We also want to hear some requests. If you've got any requests, you want to go ahead and send them in. We're at 231-774-6360. Actually, should we take requests from anybody who's not here at this wonderful grand opening today?
2: Should we take requests from them? I mean, I feel like anybody who's listening to Woo Woo is worthy of putting in a request.
1: Okay.
2: I mean,
1: okay.
2: We care about all of our listeners here, Mike. All of them.
1: Yes, we do.
2: There are many reasons why people might not be here in person.
1: That's true.
2: Maybe they're caring for an elderly parent or something and they couldn't get away.
1: I stand corrected.
2: Or maybe they're not even in town right now and they're listening to us from, you know, the Rocky Mountains or something.
1: That could be. So stay tuned. Send us your messages to, as I said, 231-774-6360, and we promise, unless we have too many for the amount of time, you can definitely be assured we will be able to get you on. So,
2: hey, Mike.
1: Yes?
2: I'm sorry. I might not have been listening, but did you do the station identification?
1: I thought, okay, well, go ahead.
2: We should definitely make sure that we do this because we get in trouble when
1: idea.
2: We don't.
1: Yeah,
2: so,
1: that's right. FCC.
2: So just in case we didn't do it, you are listening to WUWU LPFM 100.1 Frankfort, Alberta. Okay, Mike, back to you.
1: Where we love to be. No, I've talked enough. Do you have anything pulled up there you want to go ahead and throw on?
2: You know, I do. Mike and I were talking yesterday, and we thought that it would be fun because this is the dedication day of Woo Woo and of the Labor Heritage Center. We thought that that the music that we should play today should be all centered on building community. So. And that was Mike's brilliant idea. I gotta say, that was a really, really good idea.
1: Come on.
2: No, you texted me and had this idea.
1: Okay.
2: All credit where credit is due.
1: Okay.
2: Well,
1: you put the songs together, so that credit goes to you.
2: Okay. All right. Fair enough. So the first song that we're going to listen to is Join Together. No. You know what? Screwed this up.
1: That's okay. What's in the queue? What do you got in the queue?
2: It's Join Together by The Who.
1: All right. Join the band.

0: I do.
1: Like we said before, I'm Mike.
2: I'm Jessica.
1: And we're just having a good time here at the, just doing a little extra work here on a Saturday afternoon for the next 45 minutes or so. But, you know, it's a great turnout here
2: today. It is. It's an amazing turnout.
1: Unbelievable. If you want a seat, you better get over here now.
2: I'm not really sure that there are any seats left.
1: Oh, it could be.
2: I mean, I would guess there were probably 75 people outside.
1: Oh, at least 1,000,075.
2: Oh, I'm sorry.
1: Come on, you're from the Chicago area. You know how to estimate crowds,
2: right? I do. You know what? You're absolutely right. You're absolutely right. And I've been to presidential inaugurations, so okay. I really know how to estimate crowd sizes. Yep. Yes, yes.
1: So, but there's no, you know, the fun, cool part about it is there's no traffic.
2: There is no traffic. And that, so. I mean, that's the best part of Northern Michigan.
1: Mm-hmm.
2: The best part.
1: People, you know, when I first was coming up here during the summer, people wouldn't believe me when I said, you know, isn't a stop sign within 2 miles of my house. And if I want to go to a stoplight, I got to go 15 miles.
2: Yeah. I mean, that's so true. That is true. I'm about a half a mile from the stoplight, the only stoplight in the county.
1: Mm-hmm.
2: And I mean, I love it. I love that's it. That's the only stoplight.
1: It's a wonderful thing.
2: It's such a wonderful thing.
1: Well, you're probably hearing a lot of crowd noise, and that should add legitimacy to our claims that we've got
2: a
1: million people here, but you should come and join the party and have some fun. It's the dedication of the Alberta Heritage Center. And the new the dedication for the studio. So, you know, this is a moment we're all pretty proud of.
2: Mm-hmm. Absolutely.
1: And there's been a ton of people that have been working really, really hard to make this happen. So you should come down, take a look at it. And if there's nothing else, there's free food.
2: There is free food. I made brownies.
1: All right, cool.
2: Not the fun kind of brownies.
1: Yeah, we talked about that, didn't we?
2: We did. We talked about this last night. You asked me if I was going to make fun brownies, and I admitted that I had no idea how to make fun brownies.
1: Oh, it's easy.
2: I have no idea.
1: It's easy.
2: Come on, Mike.
1: All you got to do is put stuff in it. You know, it's like adding nuts.
2: Do you mean like cinnamon and chocolate chips and vanilla, that kind of stuff?
1: No, those aren't.
2: Because that I can
1: do. Those aren't fun brownies.
2: I could have added like some Jimmies on top. Would that have made it fun?
1: Not the kind of fun I'm thinking about.
2: Is that not the fun you're thinking about?
1: No, not at all.
2: I mean, come on, Mike. You know me. You know me. I am as straight-laced as they come.
1: Oh, yeah, right. yeah, I know that.
2: Wow, even I crack myself up. Okay,
1: yeah,
2: well.
1: Yeah, you're about as straight-laced as I am, so, yeah, we know that. Anyway.
2: I mean, that is true. So let's just tell everybody really quickly what songs we just listened to. We just listened to

0: Join the Band. Was that the name of the song by The Who?
1: Join Together.
0: Join Together. And then, no, Get Together.
1: Get Together.
0: Get Together.
1: No, Get Together was the Big Mountain.
0: Was
1: that
0: Big
1: was the
0: Mountain.
1: Second one.
0: That was the second one.
1: Yeah.
0: What was the first?
1: It was a song
0: by
1: The Who.
0: It was Join Together by The Who.
1: Join Together by The Who. Okay. And in case you're wondering, yes, we're trying to play music that reflects a sense of community and welcome and open arms and all that good stuff, because that's what the Heritage Center is all about.
0: That is what Woo Woo and the Heritage Center are all about, absolutely. But the fact that we can't even remember the names of the songs that we just played might tell some people that we've been having a little bit of fun.
1: Maybe you did something. Maybe you did do something with the brownies.
0: Let me be really clear. My day has not been that good.
1: Okay.
0: Okay. So
1: what do we got?
0: Our next song is Lean on Me by Club Nouveau. Let's go ahead and listen
1: to
0: that.
1: That's a Bill Withers tune. Excellent.
0: Yes, but it's not by Bill Withers. This is a cover.
1: It's a cover.
0: This is a cover by Club Nouveau.

0: And we're back. You can tell by the crowd noise in the background.
1: Yes,
0: boy, that's
1: can.
0: Really picking up there. I can see if I can fix that a little bit.
2: It is really picking up. Because why? Because we have over a million people outside.
0: Yes, we do. We sure do.
1: But we have some really special guests here in the studio with us.
0: Yep.
1: And we're very, very excited about that. We have one special guest who's sitting across from us right now. Can you tell us your name?
3: Quinn Sena Boylan.
1: Quinn?
4: Quinn is on the radio.
1: Oh, that's awesome, Quinn.
0: Quinn, how old are you?
3: 7 years old.
1: You're seven? Wow.
0: And you just got out of school for the summer?
1: That's exciting. What are you going to do this summer?
3: I have no idea.
1: You have no idea? Are you visiting here or do you live here locally?
3: We are visiting with my papa.
1: Oh, you're visiting with your papa.
4: That's actually not true. They live here, but they're playing with papa today.
1: Ah, okay.
0: Oh, okay, got it.
1: And are you papa?
4: I'm papa.
1: You're papa, okay.
4: Tell them what we did, Quinn.
1: Oh, what'd you guys do today? You forgot.
4: Where'd we go? What lighthouse?
3: We go to a lighthouse.
1: Which one?
3: I forgot.
1: Did you go to Point Betsy? Yeah, I see Papa shaking his head yes.
4: Their first time.
1: It was your first time at Point Betsy? Oh, my gosh. I think we all remember our first time at Point Betsy, right?
0: Oh, yeah. Oh, definitely.
1: Did you climb up to the top of the lighthouse?
3: Yeah.
1: Yeah? Yeah.
0: And look out the windows?
1: You must be really brave, because, I mean, it's pretty high climbing up those stairs.
3: I'm only scared of spiders, that's all.
1: I mean, I was going to say, you don't look like you're scared of anything. You look really, really brave. Yeah, I think you are.
4: We got a little dizzy coming down those stairs.
1: You know, you're not the first one to get a little dizzy coming down those stairs.
3: I wasn't dizzy.
1: Oh, you weren't. Was Papa dizzy?
4: Papa was a little
1: dizzy. Papa was dizzy. Oh, I see. You're projecting your dizziness onto Quinn. Okay. All right.
4: Hey, there's a great sounding band outside. We have to leave.
0: The M22s.
4: Yeah, they're sounding good. Yeah. They're getting fired up.
1: Yeah. Now, so we've got Quinn and we've got Papa. But we also have somebody else.
0: Who's kind of like standing in the background.
1: Standing in the background, and he appears to be videoing the whole situation here.
4: He wants to be a videographer.
1: He wants to be a videographer. Okay.
4: Quinn's brother. What's your brother's name, Quinn?
3: Keith.
4: Yeah.
1: Keith?
0: Keith, does Keith, like, really annoy you sometimes, like, as an older brother, or do you really annoy him a lot?
3: Neither.
1: Really? This is impressive.
4: They play well.
0: Papa, is that right?
4: No, they spend their summer at a campground. How can you annoy anybody?
0: There you go.
1: You're in Benzie County. I don't think there's anything to be annoyed about here.
4: Not at all.
0: So what's your favorite thing to do around here?
3: My favorite thing is to play with the games here, except this is my first time, and we didn't get to play any games.
1: Well, you haven't played games yet. I mean, I'm sure you will. I'm sure you'll play some games, don't you think?
3: Mm-hmm.
0: What's your favorite game?
3: I have no idea.
0: Oh, you just like them all?
3: Mm-hmm.
0: Excellent.
4: She's a bag player.
1: Okay.
0: All right.
1: When I was your age, Candyland was my favorite game.
4: Oh, that's a good one, too.
1: Candyland and Checkers.
3: I like Tech.
1: Yeah?
3: Mm-hmm.
1: Okay.
4: Remember last winter, Quinn, when we played live Candyland at the Benzie Library?
1: I heard about that.
4: It was really well done.
0: That sounds like a ton of fun.
1: It really does.
3: It is a ton of fun.
1: Okay.
4: What song do you want to hear, Quinn? Do they take requests?
0: Yes, we do.
1: We do take requests. What would you like to hear, Quinn?
4: Oh, you know what? Keith, what song did you want to hear? Beat It by Michael Jackson. He saw the Michael Jackson movie.
0: Oh, okay.
1: Ah.
4: Not yet.
1: All right. Well, you know what? Let's play some Michael Jackson.
0: All right.
1: This is Beat It.
4: Thank you. You folks were a pleasure.
1: You're
4: we just
1: welcome.
4: Walked by.
1: You're welcome. Thanks. We're so happy to have you on the
4: radio station right here in Benzie.
0: See, that's the beauty of community radio, man. We can do whatever we want.
1: We can.
0: As long as we're within the FCC rules, we can do whatever we want.
1: Yeah.
4: Well, thank you for hosting today.
1: You're welcome. You're welcome. Thanks for coming and joining us on the air. Have a great day. Have fun. Enjoy your summer. Bye. All right. So this is Beat It by Michael Jackson for Keith.
4: Right.

You know, every now and then, I think you might like to hear something from us.

0: do it bend. Easy.
1: Big wheel. Keep
0: but then we're gonna do the finish.
1: Turning.
0: Rough.
1: Proud Mary.
0: It's the way we
1: keep
0: do.
1: On burning.
0: Proud Mary. And we're rolling.
2: Ooh, rolling. Ooh, rolling on the river.
0: Listen to the story.

0: And we're back. And guess what?
1: We have more guests.
0: Yes, folks, say hello to Steve and Kristen Tebow.
2: Hello, hello.
0: And Heather Brands is in here. She's just taking pictures
1: Steve,
0: all over
1: hello.
0: The place.
3: Hello.
2: Thank you.
0: And I'm really glad they stopped by because now...
1: I am too.
0: Because, you know, we're doing a grand opening here for the community center. And one of the things that's really cool is that they have been working on this project for, what, 7, 8 weeks now?
2: Yeah, just about.
0: Just about 8 weeks. And
3: April 16th.
0: April 16th. That's right.
3: You
0: that's
3: remember.
0: Right. Yep, I remember.
3: You were there.
0: But a little something. So why don't you tell us a little bit about kind of what you guys are doing, where you see it going, and first of all, what gave you the inspiration and the vision to see what it is? What's the project?
1: Yeah.
3: Okay, so the project started off, it's taken radically new directions, but when we first started, Kristen and I had been asked by Grow Benzie last year to help promote a couple of music events, since the great big event we were doing has become harder to do because of what's happened with all the property inside of Alberta. Mm-hmm. And it just became a little more cramped. And so last year in the fall, we did a concert with the help of Stormcloud, and then one at the Garden Theater. And Josh wanted to continue doing these smaller-based concerts, and so we started looking around, and we looked and looked, and we loved working with these partners, but at the same time, we realized we're on, I don't know, 8 acres or something over at Grow Benzie. That's probably wildly off, by the way.
2: I think it's 4.
1: It doesn't matter, Steve.
0: That was a voice of reason, yeah. Kristen Tebow.
3: Look, I'm just going to make stuff up.
1: We told everybody that there were 1,075,000 people outside.
3: Oh, my God.
2: You're only off by a little bit.
3: Yeah.
1: I said there's,
0: oh, you mean
1: what,
0: there's
1: about
0: more?
1: 75 is people
3: any,
1: outside?
3: Is there any listeners out here that's not here at the studio, because there's 1 million here on site. And,
1: right.
3: Let me get back.
0: Oh, we've got at least 4 million out there that are listening.
3: So one day, Kristen and I will go in, and as a lot of people know, the roof of the greenhouses blew off several years ago, and we had the funds to fix one up. We've had independent farmers inside of there, and two of them have kind of just... were
2: launched.
3: Yeah, well, not much has happened in them, and we walked in and saw this like jungle, and Chris and I both were like, hey, well, this would be a great place, kind of jokingly. You saw what it looked like on April 16th.
0: And, oh, yeah.
1: I've seen it, yeah.
3: Yeah. And so it has been transformed through hundreds of hours of our wonderful volunteers, board members, the amount of excitement around it. So we saw something in there that Mike, you saw, a lot of us have seen, and just walked in there, and it actually has developed into what we were hoping it would look like. And we'll see if we're ready on Friday, because we're having a concert event. We're expecting a couple hundred people, probably minimum, and we're doing not more than just the concert. We're kind of showing off a coming out party for Grow Benzie, because we've invested a lot this spring into the summer, and we have made fast improvements to the kitchen, the incubator kitchen, mm-hmm. the event center, and all around campus, in our studios that we rent office space in and whatnot. Oh, I just remembered my wife's here with me.
2: Yeah, and I think this Friday event is an opportunity for everybody to come and do a tour on campus, but also to better understand how Grow Benzie really provides backbone resources or backbone, whether it be... accounting or space to meet in or a hoop house where another organization can come in and do camps. It really, Grow Benzie kind of meets other organizations where they need to be met so that they can be prosperous and find success. So I think we're hoping to demonstrate that on Friday as well.
0: In other words, it ain't just growing tomatoes.
2: It ain't just growing tomatoes. It's helping Benzie County grow together. It's really cool.
0: Well, that's great.
1: That's very cool.
0: Well, you know, the cleanup that's happened over there, I know you guys have spent a ton of time, and I think it's absolutely fantastic what you've been able to accomplish. I've been all over it. I've talked about it every week on the radio. So I mean, I think it's great.
3: It.
0: But that's June 19th. That's this Friday night, live at the Hoop House And when you take a look at it and you're absolutely amazed, find Kristen, find Steve, and just let them know what you think, because this is, they've been practically living there for the past 2 months.
2: Yeah, we have.
0: Getting stuff done, yeah. So which I think is fantastic.
3: Can I bring up one last point?
0: You can bring up
1: absolutely.
0: As many points as you
1: all
0: want.
1: Right.
0: We have until 5.
1: So you've got 8 minutes.
3: Oh, all right. So that was what we walked in there and started thinking about. We have this space. We want to keep doing these music events to bring community together. And it turns out, as we started developing this space, a new space for the area to utilize for arts and music and whatnot, that, and I think it's okay to mention that we have found partners that were also excited in this and that are going to be debuting their own programming in this same space, from our full greenhouse to our two open hoops and our community gardens out there. And one of them that we're very proud to be announcing a partnership with is Cognition, the Children's Science and Discovery
1: yes.
3: Center. And they are going to be doing a big bunch of their summer programming with a partnership at Grow Benzie. In fact, they were over there for hours today planting and getting things ready and childproofing and all this
1: awesome.
3: Stuff that we're doing. And then we're also doing some work with the St. Clair Butterfly Foundation, which, to my knowledge, is a lot about helping alleviate some of the crises of the opioid crisis of the last decade, 20 years. And so they're also going to be a partner in doing programming in the same spaces that we're developing now. So while we started this for one thing, it just got more and more important for us over there, because it's rather than a single use, the space that we've created and are in the process of continuing to create is going to be utilized more fully than we ever expected, and we couldn't be happier about that.
1: That's,
0: well, that's
1: really
0: excellent.
1: Exciting.
0: So Heather, did they appreciate all the work you did prepping the beds, Cognition?
4: They did. Many kudos.
0: All right. Excellent. Heather was in there, you know, up
3: like
0: to
3: Heather.
0: Her elbows, weeding and turning dirt.
3: A dervish.
0: Putting, yes, yes, that would have been the best way.
2: Hey, Mike, can I give particulars?
0: Sure.
2: So it is next Friday, and the open house.
3: This Friday.
2: Yeah, or this Friday, I'm sorry, a week from yesterday, the 19th. The open house starts at 6:30. You can go all over campus and check it out. Music starts around 7:30, and bring a chair or a blanket so that you'll have something to sit on. We do have very soft, beautiful grass, but we will have beverages, and we have Alberta Pizza Kitchen will be debuting their food truck at Grow Benzie on Friday the 19th as well. So lots of new stuff going on.
0: Well, that's fantastic.
1: That's great.
0: I really hope it's a big success for you guys.
3: We did mention Barefoot, right?
1: Yes, you
3: okay.
1: did.
3: Okay, we couldn't be happier to have Barefoot be the debut band for the Live in the Hoop House sessions. And we'll see how much summer programming we do. If we have to wait till the end of summer to have a couple more music events in there, we'll do so. But we're you know, things are changing quickly.
0: Cool.
1: That's exciting. Right. Congratulations.
3: Thank you guys for having us.
1: Congratulations. All right, is there anything, before you guys leave, is there any song you want to hear?
3: Well, that's ahead.
1: We're taking requests. So is there anything you want to hear?
3: I'm drawing a blank at the moment. I'm just so abuzz by having this opportunity to talk with you two.
1: Kristen, is there anything you want to hear?
2: I will trust your
1: Heather, is there anything you want to hear? All right, fine. Then we're going to listen to Everyday People by Sly and the Family Stone.
3: That was going to be my choice.
1: That's exactly.
3: Thank you.
1: I knew that.

0: Hey, we are back. This is Jessica Gardner, and I'm sitting here with Mike Targington. We just listened to Everyday People by Sly and the Family Stone. And before that, we had our good friends, Kristen and Steve Tebow and Heather Brands in the studio with us, chatting about Live in the Hoop House featuring Barefoot this Friday night at Grow Benzy. Doors open at 6:30. You can come in for some tours of the campus. You will be blown away if you have not seen what they have done over there. And my partner here, Mike, has been a big part of helping with all the updates over there at Grow Benzy. You will really be blown away. I've seen it as it's progressed, and it's really, really impressive. It's all been done by volunteers. So Live at the Hoop House this Friday night, featuring Barefoot, bring a chair or a blanket to sit on, and it will be under the stars in the Hoop House. Mike, we are running out of time here.
1: Yeah.
0: Is there anything else we need to talk about today?
1: I think I've talked enough today.
0: Okay. I mean, as someone popped their head in and said, this is the perfect place for introverts like you.
1: Yeah, I guess so.
0: Yeah, I know you're an introvert.
1: All right. Well, Jessica, it's been a pleasure, even though you stole my Wednesday morning spot, but that's okay.
0: I did not know.
1: No,
0: I'm kidding. I did not.
1: We got to run because this is WWULPFM 100.1 Frankfurt, Alberta. Have a great night, folks. Come on down. Join us for the rest of the opening.
0: Have a great night.
2: Hello, beautiful listener. This is far and wide, near and deep, and this is Narine O'Shaughnessy, and I actually have not taped in a very long time, but I hope you've been enjoying the shows that have been recorded in the past because the music is exquisite. Today, I'm doing something I've only done twice in the few years I've done this show, which is to bring a guest on. And the guest, I'll just say, he has brought music that he enjoys. So we'll be listening to two or three of his pieces that he loves. But I'm not going to tell you the guest yet. I'm going to tell you the history of bringing guests on. So I brought on quite a while ago, Ann and Jim Clune, who were talking about being he being a conscientious objector, and the both of them being very political activists. They were part of the Dorothy Day movement, having a home for people to come to when they needed a home, bringing families in. Very political, very social activists, and they made a difference in the world. They make a difference in the world. And then I brought on Christina Fuller, who some of you know, and she, at a very young age, I don't even know how old she is, but very young, she was inspired to start the project of recycling at Binghamton University. And in the past, I think she's been doing it 7 years. It started out with five people, one little apartment, and they started recycling, I wish I remembered details, maybe a ton or more of stuff, furniture, all kinds of food, all clothing, art supplies, all kinds of things that Binghamton University students left there in May. So that project's been going on, I believe, for 7 years. It started with one apartment, five people, I think one car, and now it's full-blown, incredible. They save tons and tons of all these kinds of goods that get distributed to all kinds of groups in our beautiful neighborhood that need food, clothing, furniture, amazing things, all for free. It's all giveaways. Today, for the third time, we have another person here who makes a difference in our community and in the world. And if you're local, you know this name. You might not know the family, or this person, the Bandera family. And Bill Bandera today is with us. And he and his family for two generations now have organized food meals over the holidays, meals for people to be both delivered and in community spaces, which Bill is going to talk about. So I met Bill. I'm just going to say I met him because I've been volunteering, I think, for 3 years. The first year, Christmas time, I was cooking stuffing with the guys in the kitchen, which was a lot of fun. And the next year, I served people over at Post 80 on Main Street at the American Legion building. Yep. And that was 2 years ago, I believe. And then this year, I served again, which is the vibration there is so good. And Bill was there. So I said, Bill, I got to interview you. And he said yes. So here is Bill.
3: I sure did.
2: Yes. Yeah. So I don't know much about any of this. But so Bill's going to talk about his involvement, his family involvement, and whatever, wherever we go to. So, Bill, thank you so much for being here.
3: Yeah. No, I appreciate the invite. It's very kind.
2: Oh, well, you're very kind. You're the master of kindness and generosity. Yeah, you are the master of kindness and generosity and good vibrations. And
3: well, I'll give credit to my parents. My parents are the ones with a group of people from the Legion back in 1989. They were the ones who actually started this dinner. And that first year, we served 69 meals. And it was in the middle of that dinner that I remember my mom saying to my dad, you know, how this is awesome. We're going to do this again next year. Like, it just took off.
2: So 1989, 69 meals at the American Legion, Post 80.
3: Same Legion, Post 80, 76 Main Street. We're still there every year.
2: So, wow. And that's
3: 36 years.
2: Wow. So how your father was in the Legion, or what was the story?
3: Yeah, my
2: there?
3: Dad was, he was involved in the Legion. He served in the Army in different capacities. He served at the Legion, for a long time. My mom was in the auxiliary.
2: Mm-hmm. And was your dad in World War II?
3: Korean War.
2: Okay. Mm-hmm.
3: Yeah. Actually stationed in Germany. Mm-hmm. He was a radio technician.
2: Wow. Uh-huh.
3: And so my mom did a lot of work with senior centers and senior citizens, really, and all over Johnson City, Endicott, and Binghamton. And she taught ceramics, and she taught sewing, and she did some baking classes and stuff like that throughout the years.
2: Through the senior citizen centers?
3: Yep.
2: Oh, that's so cool.
3: Yep.
2: Wow.
3: A lot of those centers, there's only one that I know of that's still open, actually. But
2: really?
3: Yeah.
2: Wow. So which one is that?
3: Well, First Ward on Clinton Street.
2: Yeah.
3: I think it's called First Ward.
2: It is. So she was there as well.
3: Oh, yeah.
2: So what were your parents' names?
3: Bill and Carolyn.
2: Okay. So she taught there and other places that have now closed, senior center?
3: Yeah, there was one in Johnson City. I'm not going to think of the names. And then there was another one. Actually, that one still might be there, too, is down in Binghamton. Oh, I think they closed and it got sold. About a block away from the stadium. There used to be one. It was on a one-way street.
2: Yeah, Pine Street, I bet.
3: Yeah.
2: Okay.
3: I can't remember the name of that place.
2: I didn't know that was a senior citizen center. Okay. And Johnson City has a beautiful senior citizen center now.
3: Yes.
2: I don't know if it's the same location, but
3: beautiful. Yeah, different location.
2: Oh, okay. Okay.
3: So.
2: Wow.
3: The point there is that they were always community-minded.
2: Yeah. What did your father do for a living?
3: He worked for IBM.
2: Okay. Mm-hmm.
3: And he got an early retirement deal from them, which was really nice. And, I mean, if you go all the way back, we didn't move into Vestal till my senior year in high school. Mm-hmm. So that's when they got involved, and that was in 82.
2: What high school did you go to?
3: I went to Vestal.
2: Okay. Mm-hmm.
3: So I had 1 year there, and, you know, the first part of that year, I wasn't very happy having to move and leave all my friends. But my dad worked for IBM, so I had moved many times before that.
2: Oh, and, so where were you basically? Like, where'd you go to? Were you
3: I grew up. I was born in Rochester, but then we moved to Syracuse. I grew up in Marcellus, which is a suburb of Syracuse.
2: Yeah.
3: But in third and fourth grade, we moved on temporary assignment. We moved to Boulder, Colorado,
2: mm-hmm.
3: And what I remember a lot out there, even though I was young, because my parents took me everywhere. And it was my brother to my brother. He's passed away now, but we were all together back then. And then we came back to the same house that I grew up in and until eighth grade. The middle of eighth grade, we moved to Arlington, or to Poughkeepsie, and I went to Arlington High School.
2: Mm-hmm.
3: And that was a big transition because we went from a little country Marcellus farm town to Poughkeepsie, which was might as well have been a big city to me.
2: Yeah.
3: And a whole different world in school. So that was some transition there. And just when I was getting my footing in 11th grade, my dad said, well, he actually asked me if it was okay. Not that he was not going to do it, but we had a family meeting and we're like, okay. So then we moved to Vestal my senior year.
2: So you moved a lot before your senior year.
3: Yeah.
2: And so I imagine it must have been challenging making friends.
3: Yeah, but I think, you know, there's always positives and negatives, right? I think it was a blessing in disguise that I got to move that many times. I still have friends from every one of those locations.
2: Wow, okay.
3: And I'm just that type of person. I adore having longtime friends, and I work hard at making sure that we remain that way through the years. And so it was a blessing in that way. And, you know, you have to learn to adapt and change and grow.
2: Yeah. And so it's interesting because you've created this Bandera family community, right?
3: Sure.
2: Whereas you're growing up, it would be challenging to create or merge into a community, I would think. So that's really interesting.
3: Yeah. I think, well, I was just talking about this with some friends that, especially as a senior, what I found interesting was I had really close friends in the sports world. And I had really close friends in the band world. And I actually had some friends who were skip class and liked to smoke weed, right? And three groups of people that did not play with each other.
2: Yes.
3: They were separate.
2: Yeah.
3: Uh-huh. And I was able to go in and out of each one of those groups with no problem. I was accepted in all the groups.
2: Yeah.
3: And tried to facilitate, you know, merging, which was difficult in high school. But, you know, it's like we can all get along kind
2: of
3: thinking.
2: Wow, interesting, because so, those are interesting groups to merge, right?
3: Oh, yeah. It's totally different worlds.
2: Yeah.
3: Very, totally different thinking.
2: Yeah.
3: And, you know, I never played in band. I was on the swim team.
2: Mm-hmm.
3: I played basketball and you know, I didn't smoke anything illegal at the time, so.
2: You know. You weren't even active in those groups, but
3: not really.
2: But friends, yeah, interesting.
3: And so, and actually, one of my closest friends was from band, and we're still friends. Now, I haven't seen him in a long time, but we chat on Facebook and stuff.
2: Yeah.
3: And so, it's interesting. That's just been my philosophy. I used to see people, even as a senior in high school, I saw people who were friends through, you know, for years through middle school and all this, and they would have an argument, and that was the end of their friendship.
2: Wow.
3: And I was like, that made no sense to me.
2: Mm-hmm.
3: It's like even my best friends now, none of us are perfect. We all have our issues, but in our world, we accept each other for who we are, and we learn to love each other despite our, you know, our weaknesses. And, I really appreciate that because I've got some really good friends.
2: So I got to ask you, in this political climate where everybody is so so polemically, you know, separated, does that also work with people with very strong political differences for you?
3: I would say that I know my beliefs and my positions and where I stand. I'm a Christian. I'm a firm believer. Like, I'll talk about Jesus before I'll talk about politics.
2: Mm-hmm.
3: I won't shy away from politics, but you know, I don't know. It's like I'm willing to, it's like I don't have to

0: times it's not that simple. Mm-hmm. But I think it's a good approach, mm-hmm. you know. And the other philosophy I have, which is very simple, is I constantly look at the glass as half full, not half empty. And I can pick out people who have that same, they might not say it that way, but they have that same attitude. Mm-hmm. It's half full or it's half empty.
1: Is that something that's pervasive in your whole family, would you say?
0: I think, well, I have 5 children, so I don't know how many people know that, but mm-hmm. That's kind of instilled in them. Mm-hmm. And some of them fight it, I think. Mm-hmm, mm-hmm. You know, that's my perspective. They don't appreciate that perspective, and they fight against it. But it's been ingrained and instilled because mm-hmm. both their mom and myself were, you know, obviously not perfect parents, but decent parents. Yeah. And I give all the credit, you know, honestly, to my ex-wife. She was a great mom. She is a great mom.
1: And, wow, that's so wonderful you're saying that.
0: Well, it's true, and it really is. And so I can't thank her enough for how she helped develop our children. And, you know, so we still have differences.
1: I'm
0: and
1: so
0: stuff,
1: impressed. It's so nice to hear somebody saying something wonderful about their ex. This is really beautiful.
0: Yeah,
1: wow.
0: It's,
1: it's beautiful.
0: Yeah, thank
1: but
0: you.
1: Also, in terms of the half-fullness, would you say, you know, your parents and your siblings also have that point of view? I'm just wondering if it's a family thing,
0: well,
1: or it's individual,
0: yeah,
1: or
0: you know,
1: mixture.
0: I'd say my parents were probably that way. They were, I don't know how to describe that. You know, they were what was private was private, and what was public, mm-hmm. and so they didn't, you know, put their laundry out for public display. Mm-hmm. So in public, we had a great look about us, like, oh. But we were like any other family, and we had our issues and our disagreements and our problems. Mm-hmm. But we didn't, that's something I think my mom was very, she's like, you know, people need to see the best Bandera, mm-hmm, not mm-hmm, mm-hmm. the problem Banderas. Mm-hmm. And so maybe to a fault.
1: Yeah. That might be very true of that time, too, particularly.
0: Yeah.
1: Yeah. Not that it doesn't exist today.
0: And people,
1: as well,
0: to me, you know, people are blown away when I'll sit down and talk because I'm an open book. Mm-hmm. I will talk about anything. Almost to a fault as well. It's like, you don't have to be, I'm probably more confident about myself and about the nonprofit and what we've accomplished mm-hmm. than I will say in public. Mm-hmm. But I'm also genuinely, and I don't know if you can be this and say that you are, but I feel genuinely humble mm-hmm. about what's been accomplished, mm-hmm. because I still give my parents the credit for that. Mm-hmm. It's not about me. It's about what they started, and I was able to catch a vision, catch on to mm-hmm. what they did, mm-hmm. and, you know, I guess make it my own a little bit, but extend it.
1: Sure, and you know what? I'm just realizing that this show is not just in the Binghamton area. Like, there might be people listening all over the place.
0: Sure.
1: Last I knew, New Mexico, Connecticut, Maine. I forget where else. But so we should actually say exactly what, you know, so let's leave the family for a moment, what you've all done. I'm realizing, oh, my God, people don't know this unless you're a Binghamtonian in the know, which is most people around the Bandera family, I'm going to say celebration. But why don't you say what's going on so everybody knows? Sorry, folks, if you're listening and you have no idea
0: who
1: the Bandera family is and what they created and Bill continues to create. Wow.
0: Yeah, well, they went, you know, again, back in 1989, they wanted to give back to the community. which was part of, like we've discussed, something they already did.

0: But they were like, what can we do that's unique and different? And they partnered up with the people from the American Legion. And they said, let's do a free Christmas dinner. Let's do a dinner for the community. And then it turned into, well, let's just do it for free. Let's serve the community. And, of course, the part of the focus was those who are in need, those who might not have, you know, maybe they're lower on the income scale. But what was the best part about the dinner to me from the get-go is that my parents didn't put any parameters on it. It was literally open to the community. Anybody who wanted a free meal, didn't matter who you were, at noon on Christmas Day, this is what we're doing to help facilitate unity about the community on a day where a lot of people are alone and have nothing, and their family and whatever their circumstance might be. And it's interesting that that's the concept behind it, and it's just one day. We're impacting the community on one day. It's a special day because it's a holiday, and it's all this stuff about Christmas. But we made it, and we grew up that way, making it about other people. It wasn't about us. And so that was just an extension for them. So this free dinner, and then they continued it. So
1: how old were you when they started this?
0: So I was, I'll have to count now, so... Twenty-four.
1: Okay, and how many siblings were involved in this?
0: Well, so my brother was born with spina bifida back in 1960, and he, due to multiple health reasons, he lived in the house until he was 18. He tried to go to college for a semester, and then, physically and health-wise, wasn't able to really do that. Mm-hmm. And his health, unfortunately, deteriorated from that point on. He lived to be 42, but most of his years he was in a nursing home or a hospital. Mm-hmm. If he ever got an apartment, which was occasionally... he would lose it because he would end up back in the hospital. Yeah. So he was never directly involved with the dinner. There's a couple of times I was able to, it's a long story, but I was able to get him to, come to the dinner. Mm-hmm. And then he passed away when he was 42, which was back in 2002. So,
1: So it's just the two of you? They were just... you two, you and your brother?
0: Yes.
1: Oh, okay. So then you were the child who was really involved with this, or the 20-something-year-old who was involved with this.
0: And there was, honestly, many people have heard me tell the story, know that for 20 years I helped cook. I was there cooking the food and helping do all that. And
1: wow. So it's just really the three of you that started it.
0: Well, it was honestly the first year was a very it was a total Legion concept with a lot of people at the Legion, and what happened was, my mom was like, well, let's do it. They were the ones that I guess sort of wanted to continue. Mm-hmm. It's like, well, let's do it again. Let's do it again. Let's do it again. And 2 or 3 years later, it was. It became their baby. The Legion still hosts it, and the Legion still, to this day, the Legion is still a big part of helping me accomplish our goals.
1: Yeah.
0: And get the dinner, make it a reality every year. So I can't thank the Legion enough. I can have a list a mile long of people I can thank for making this, a reality all these years. But my parents really dug in and made it happen. I was a part of it for 20 years. Mm-hmm. Not one time did I ever think I was going to take it over. Not even once, literally.
1: So we're going to stop here for a song.
0: Okay, so
1: Bill chose this, but we shall put it on and come right back.

0: Welcome back to Far and Wide, Near and Deep, and we are talking, well, actually, Bill has chosen Mercy Me as the group singing Flawless. So we're talking to Bill Bandera of the Bandera family, who from 1989 have been creating a holiday or Christmas meal on Christmas Day for, Bill's going to tell us how many people, but it started with 69 meals 36 years ago in 1989 between the American Legion and the Bandera family. Bill was your father's name?
1: Yes.
0: And Caroline?
1: Carolyn.
0: Carolyn. And young Bill at the time.
1: Who Bill was, Jr.
0: Yeah, Bill Jr., who was, did you, 20 what when you started?
1: I was 24.
0: So 24. So that's when it started at the American Legion. And before Bill comes into his big list of who he thanks, so can you tell us a little bit about the progression of how it developed into this huge Binghamton? Binghamton has about 43,000 people in it, more
1: yes.
0: or less. And the Tri-Cities area, you know, add a number of thousand, but 43,000 people in our little city here, and this has grown enormously. So, Bill, why don't you talk a little bit about the highlights of it growing and
1: sure.
0: what it's grown to?
1: Well, so like I said, they decided to keep going every Christmas. And what one of the things I remember is that my parents, they didn't pay for everything those first 10 years, let's say, but they definitely invested not just their time, but a lot of money to make this happen. And it's interesting, it used to be, they would just take any kind of canned food. Like if they had a vegetable, they didn't care what vegetable. It was just, we need vegetables, you know, we need this, we need that. And we would get hundreds and hundreds of these little cans of vegetables and sauce and beans and all these things. And my mom would just make it happen.
0: Wow.
1: Right?
0: So she was the cook, kind of, sort of.
1: Well, my mom and my dad. And the thing was, so they came up with this menu that included turkey and ham. And we've always served two entrees, mm-hmm. which that's one thing that I think is relatively unique about it, is that it's not just turkey, it's not just ham, it's mm-hmm. both. And so the meal itself includes mashed potatoes and gravy, yams, corn. Now we basically stick with corn. We've tried every vegetable under the sun,
0: mm-hmm.
1: and, stuffing and yams.
0: Mm-hmm.
1: And everything, until COVID, everything was homemade. Every item was homemade.
0: Mm-hmm.
1: And now because of COVID and simplicity, we've changed a couple things. I'm a stickler for doing the things the way my mom did it and
0: yeah.
1: keeping her recipes mm-hmm. and not changing anything. And if you saw our board meetings now that we became a nonprofit, right? And so
0: uh-huh.
1: we have board meetings and I'm the last person to want to change anything because I just like the original.
0: Mm-hmm.
1: But the size of the dinner now and the capacity in which we are growing and expanding, you know, some modifications have come in. But in 2009, it was 20 years. And unfortunately, we found out that Thanksgiving that my dad had a whole bunch of health issues, including cancer that was spreading and some other things. And so his, you know, barring a miracle, his life prediction was very short at that time. As a matter of fact, we didn't really know that he would make it to Christmas.
0: Mm-hmm.
1: But he did. And so that was very nostalgic.
0: Mm-hmm.
1: And it was an honor to be a part of that 20th year. And man, I was just so thankful for 20 years. And in that 20 years, we went from 69 meals. 10 years later, we were serving about 1,200 meals.
0: Whoa! So, folks,
1: all in the same location and delivering, which I might go back and tell you that quick story too, but and delivering meals into the community. So about 1,200. 10 years
0: So this is, folks, this is why one family two people, a mother and a father, and American Legion folks.
1: Yes.
0: And then their son, Bill. Two human beings started this tradition now that is feeding, and that was in 2009, 1,200 meals. We didn't even say what the present thing is
1: now. In 1999, it was 1,200 meals. 10 years later, so 89
0: okay.
1: to 99.
0: Okay.
1: Yeah.
0: So, folks, so those of us who don't, not well, I'm not including myself, those of you who don't believe one person makes a difference, you got to rethink this, you know, when you
1: sure.
0: think about the Bandera family and other people. We all know people who really make a difference, and this is a family.
1: Yeah.
0: So 10 years later, 1,200 meals.
1: Yep. Uh-huh. And we were doing delivery. So I'll go back real quick and say that first year, we had a guy had called into the Legion, and I don't remember the street. I remember everything about that delivery, because it was a delivery.
0: Mm-hmm.
1: He called into the Legion and said, "Hey, I'm bedridden. I'm ill. I'm unable to go get a meal, but I need a meal.
0: Mm-hmm.
1: Is there any way that you guys can deliver?" And as soon as my mom got wind of that. It's so funny to me. She, I remember her calling me, "Billy, I need you to do me this favor." And we made a plate on an actual, we didn't have delivery boxes, we had nothing. We actually just put it on a plate, wrapped it in saran wrap, and had me drive it over to this address.
0: Wow.
1: And that is a whole story in itself.
0: Mm.
1: But that was literally the first delivery.
0: So that one man made a difference, too, by calling and asking for assistance.
1: Because I got back from that delivery, and my mom looked at me, and she goes, "Wow, I never thought of that. What a great idea." And I'm like, what do you mean, great idea? She goes, "Next year we should do deliveries. Like, we'll take orders and we'll deliver into the." I don't know why it clicked. I mean, I know why it clicked because we did a delivery, but immediately she was like, "What a great idea!" So
0: your
1: from
0: mother,
1: the second year
0: what a mover
1: on,
0: and shaker. What
1: yeah,
0: a mover
1: it
0: and
1: was
0: shaker.
1: Like
0: wow.
1: That was it. We're not just having a meal, but now we're delivering into the community.
0: And what year was that about?
1: That was the first year, 1989.
0: Oh, that was the first year. Oh.
1: Yeah, so starting in 1990, we were doing deliveries.
0: Oh, my gosh.
1: And the deliveries used to be, they used to just call the Legion directly.
0: Yeah.
1: And, boy, was it crazy, because all day long for, 3 weeks into Christmas, phone never stopped ringing.
0: In 1990?
1: Yep.
0: Wow. Do you remember numbers at all for 1990?
1: Not really.
0: Okay.
1: I might have some pictures and some numbers. Like I've saved, it's hard to describe it. But so my mom would have a list that she would make throughout, in the fall. She's like, "Okay, here we're going to start this list. This is all the things we need for this dinner."
0: Wow.
1: So I have pictures of some of those lists.
0: Mm-hmm.
1: And I have, I set up. In the past, I've set up these boards that have all these pictures throughout the years. And some of those pictures include those first couple menus, which weren't menus. They were grocery lists of the things we needed. Right. And so it just, by hit or miss, they made it work.
0: Yeah.
1: And,
0: at some point, this has to go into either like the Brooklyn Historic, the Binghamton Historical Society, or someplace. It has to be
1: It's
0: out
1: a
0: there
1: fascinating,
0: when you're ready to share
1: I've thought often recently of writing a book, but I don't know if I have the patience or the time, but it'd be a cool story.
0: That'd be great.
1: It'd be
0: and
1: fun
0: you can
1: to,
0: get help with that, too. So that,
1: so that's something I'd like. And again, if nothing else, in honor of my parents. And I know it's, I'm not saying that I don't do anything, but if it weren't for them, I certainly wouldn't be doing what I'm doing now. And so I had this opportunity. Well, the opportunity came when, 20 years later.
0: Yeah.
1: Well, let me give you the numbers. 20 years later, we were doing over 2,000 meals. So in 1999, it was about 1,200 meals. In 2009, it was about 2,200 meals, or just over 2,000 meals. So And again, that's all for those 20 years, every meal was prepared in and served at the Legion only. That one building, yes. That one kitchen.
0: Yeah.
1: And if you ever saw the kitchen there, you would be, it's a miracle. It's a miracle that you could, that they did it. I'm like, how did we ever do this?
0: I never thought about that really, but it's true.
1: 2,000
0: it's
1: meals.
0: True. Yeah.
1: And
0: wow.
1: Man, there's so many stories, but it's just craziness. So when we found out about my dad, I was, you know, obviously sad, and we're like, at least he made it. And I was, right after that dinner, it came out in the news that my dad was ill, and they came to our house. Like, every TV station was at our house that year, knocking on our door. And their first question was, what's the future of the dinner? Like, what's going to happen now if your dad passes away?
0: Wow.
1: Mm-hmm. And I knew at that point, I knew my answer. That day at that point, my answer was, it's over. It's like, God bless my parents, 20 years. Like, what a... If you had to end it on a sad note, what a perfect, poignant ending. I was like, 20 years.
0: Mm-hmm.
1: God bless my parents.
0: Wow.
1: And I.
0: And you were 40 something at the time, right?
1: Yeah, I really believed. I was 44, right? So I believed that was that was it. I'm like, we're done.
0: Yeah.
1: And I was already thinking about, you know, what warm state was I going to be having Christmas in the next year? But what happened was, you know, my dad passed away, and actually, is what is today, right? Is February? It was funny that it was February 3rd.
0: Wow!
1: So it's been 16 years.
0: And
1: since
0: today's
1: my dad
0: the anniversary, and we're honoring your father.
1: Yeah,
0: that's wonderful.
1: I just realized that.
0: Wow.
1: I thought yesterday was the 3rd, but I was mistaken. So I just felt, you know, how could you, I don't even think I thought of it this way, but how could you improve it? How could you make, you know, how do you keep going with something that they, that was their thing and you know, and I really didn't have a vision.
0: And I need to, I want to interject that that year your father had cancer and was actually dying, and
1: correct.
0: You were able to do this.
1: Yes.
0: In spite of that, that's amazing.
1: He was definitely had some fatigue issues, if nothing else, but was able to do it. So then he passed away, and what happened was, we started getting invites from all the American Legions in town and around New York State. We even got an invite from a, and I don't remember the place or the name, but it was in Canada. So,
0: So people found out about it?
1: Yeah.
0: Wow.
1: I mean, it was
0: far and wide. Yeah.
1: It was much bigger news than I had could comprehend. The funeral, and it's like the whole city showed up. There was I remember driving to the cemetery, and we had to go down Main Street and go up and over the bridge there to Route 7. And I remember going over the bridge and looking back down Main Street, and the line of cars was you couldn't see the end of them. Blocks long. And it was a fascinating experience. You know?
0: Do you attribute this to your father and mother being creating this?
1: Oh, yeah. I think it was an honor to what they did for the community for 20 years. And, and my dad, you know, and my dad had a... It was probably one of the reasons I maintain my friendships and admire them so much, is my dad had was the same way. He was very loyal. and work things out when they had disagreements with friends that he'd been friends with a long time. It was like, you don't end friendships because you have a disagreement.
0: You know, that's amazing. Plus, you know, not everybody has that gift and skill. But also, you just mentioned earlier having family meetings. That's also amazing. Like, I don't know how many people do that. And what a wonderful idea. Yeah.
1: Yeah. So that was, you know, what happened was we got all those invites, and I ended up escorting my mom to all these places, lunches, breakfasts, dinners. And at every one of those meetings, they would honor my parents. They would give my mom a certificate or a plaque or just a handshake. But during a meal, they'd give a speech, and they would just give her kudos and thanks, you know, for what you've done for the community. Man, it was... It changed. That's where I started to, like, think, I wonder if this is really over. Like, I had a question mark in my mind. I'm like, how do we, you know? And so it was during that summer and that process and bringing her all over the place. And I remember this one time, so... I'm a Christian. I'm a pastor. Just got ordained last spring.
0: Congratulations.
1: Thank you. And I say that to say that I believe God's, you know, I believe in God. I believe He speaks to us. I don't think we always audibly hear Him. It's not like, but I do believe you can. And I think it's pretty rare, but one of the few times I really believe I heard the Lord speaking to me was about this dinner. And I wasn't asking, I wasn't praying, I was just going about my business, and I remember thinking about it, and all of a sudden I heard these words, "It's not over, it's a new beginning."
0: Wow, Bill.
1: I mean, I heard it like it wasn't audible, and I don't tell this story a lot, but I believe it to be true that I had this prompting through the Holy Spirit to that, hey, I know you're struggling with this, but it's not over. It's a new beginning. And I knew it was special because the second I heard that, I literally had no desire to quit and stop the dinner. It just instantly changed and was like, okay. Well, and then my first question was, well, how do we do this? My second question was, how do we make it bigger? How do we expand it? If we're going to, you know, go big or go home kind of idea. It's like we've been impacting the community for 20 years, how do we reach more people? I mean, literally that same day I was like, how? And so that was the beginning of taking steps to become a nonprofit.
0: When was that approximately?
1: We became a nonprofit in 2014. Okay. The question was in 2010. I was like, how do we do this? And I know it was a God thing because those first 2 years that I took over, in my opinion, although it was completed and people were fed and there was nobody got sick and everybody was happy, I think the volunteers almost quit for life because for 20 years I worked in the kitchen and I cooked. I literally had no idea what the amount of work my parents put in and the quality of the instruction and overseeing this thing and, you know, responsibility of the volunteers and just every facet of this dinner. The only facet I knew was cooking and having a beer on Christmas morning because that was our celebration, right? It was like, this is our Christmas. Let's have a beer. And I would just keep cooking.
0: Wow.
1: And... I'm like, it was totally different. And so this is where I began to, I mean, I learned so many things, but one of the things I had a supremely deep appreciation for was the volunteers. And because without them, I mean, I could want to make dinners all over the United States. But so what if I don't have people mm-hmm. and volunteers who are willing to take their time for free and give up mm-hmm. their time to help me, you know, project and make this vision a reality. Mm-hmm. And when in my opinion, it was a total disaster those first 2 years.
0: And you were on your own. Like, was your mother alive at that
1: point? So my mom was alive. Yeah. Now, it gets, there's so many parts of the story, but she actually got ill in 2010 in October.
0: Mm-hmm. Wow.
1: Totally unexpected. And she, mm-hmm. it turns out she had this disease called Wegener's disease. But it took them almost until December and almost actually dying before they figured out the diagnosis. And it's very complicated, but it pretends to be other diseases. Mm-hmm. And so they're always looking at the symptom, and then they realize, oh, it's not this, it's mm-hmm. not this, it's not this. Mm-hmm. Until you go through all that stuff, all of a sudden they're like, wait a second, I think it might be this. Mm-hmm. And it's about that moment they had that insight, my mom's everything internally started shutting down on her, and they put her on life support. Totally unexpected. Mm-hmm. And that'd been after she'd been in the hospital for almost 5 weeks. And they didn't really think she was going to make it. Mm-hmm. So now I was like, you know, this is not good timing. Why are you doing this to me?
0: And now you're alone. You're alone as she is ill now.
1: Yeah.
0: Oh my gosh!
1: Was,
0: wow.
1: It was some craziness. So
0: wow.
1: She survived that, and it's so, you know, amazingly. And so the thing was, she had to come home, and she needed to have some caretaking. And so I ended up staying with her and taking care of her for the next 2 years till she passed away.
0: Wow.
1: But she was at home those first two Christmases.
0: Yeah.
1: Trying to basically just keep my sanity. You know, I would go home after like the first day of prep. Mm-hmm. And it's a 2 week experience prepping all this food and getting it ready for Christmas Day. And I would literally go home, fall on my knees, my head in her lap, weeping. Because I felt like I had no idea what I was doing or how it was going to get done. And she just was like, you know, she'd give me scratchies and rub my head. And she's like, you're going to be fine.
0: You know, like, now, were you married at this point?
1: So...
0: so many stories here. This could take a few sessions.
1: Let's see. Well, at that point, not at that point. No, I was divorced.
0: Okay, so you had been married in this whole process. Okay.
1: Yeah, that's the other fascinating part. Like, kudos again to my former wife, right? Mm-hmm. Honestly, and my kids. My kids for years never missed the dinner. That's all they ever knew from the day they were born.
0: Wow.
1: Was this Christmas dinner. Mm-hmm. Until they were in their 20s and had their, you know, own adult lives and they're mm-hmm. not in town and all this stuff. But for all those years, my wife, my ex-wife, she helped oversee the deliveries. She was there every Christmas, every year. Until a couple years ago, she got remarried, and
0: a couple of years ago.
1: Yeah, she was single all that whole time, and she moved to Oneonta. You know, it was fascinating. And her and the kids, they love my parents. I think it was one of her ways to honor my parents, really. Mm-hmm. And my kids, for a while, didn't have a choice. It's like, this is what we do. And for a long time, they chose to do it.
0: And how many kids do you have?
1: So I have five.
0: Okay. Mm-hmm.
1: And from they're almost 30 to almost 20 in between.
0: Okay.
1: My son and four daughters.
0: Okay. Mm-hmm.
1: And they're pretty cool. So
0: yeah,
1: it's just, you know, there's so many facets to this, but the fact that Loretta was able to just come every Christmas and love doing it and helped. She helped do the deliveries. She helped with a couple other people that do deliveries now and never missed a beat. And, you know, when her first year she wasn't there, I was like, I don't know if we can do it without you. But you adapt. You know, you learn. People, we're all aging out. Some of my best volunteers are in their 70s and pushing 80.
0: Wow.
1: And these are people who are leadership positions.
0: Yeah.
1: And, you know, I'm moving into a place, even I'm getting older, you know, and I'm like, you know, I have a goal.
0: Mm-hmm.
1: I don't think I've ever said this. Well, I've certainly never said this on radio, but because it could change tomorrow.
0: Mm-hmm.
1: but my goal is 50 years.
0: Wow. Wow.
1: We're at 36.
0: Whoa. That's a long time.
1: It's
0: so you're
1: going to
0: be an old, you're going to be a young old. You're going to be 74-ish?
1: I'll be 74.
0: Wow. Well,
1: now
0: you know, 74, that's cool. You
1: there's
0: know,
1: volunteers
0: but, wow.
1: now that are 74, and they're still volunteering.
0: Yeah.
1: And that's, you know, so I'm not saying that can't change or won't change or, you know, I've had health issues in the last 2 years that I didn't expect.
0: Yeah.
1: And I have overcome them fairly well. So
0: yeah, that's awesome. You're so generous and you're generous. You know, you want to do this another 14 after it's like 3 years. No, 14 years.
1: Well, it's, you know, every other day it's like I'm done, and then the next day I'm like, no, 14. I can do 14.
0: Bill, we're running out of time, so I think you're going to have to come back if you're willing to. Okay, because I was curious about the nitty gritty. So we won't have any time for the nitty-gritty, and I'm sure listeners, it would behoove them how one family and now one person with a lot of help is creating this, maintaining and creating this. But I want to just, so in closing, so we'll do another time because the nitty-gritty got to be fascinating, like putting all this together and the amount of things involved. But I'm just going to ask you a couple questions, like now how many people are served meals?
1: So currently, this last Christmas, we served over 5,700 meals.
0: Whoa, 5,700 meals.
1: And that was in six locations.
0: Wow.
1: So we're in Binghamton, Endicott, Norwich, Oxford, Sydney, and Walton.
0: So for people who are out of this area, Endicott's 10 miles away maybe. What's the furthest?
1: Norwich is 45.
0: Wow.
1: To the northwest, or to the northeast, really. But and then Oxford is about 8 miles south of Norwich, and Sydney is about 20 miles east of Norwich.
0: Oh my God! So we're talking 60 miles away.
1: Yeah, and then Walton is like 50 miles from Binghamton, going northeast, and 50 miles from Norwich going straight east. So it's, I don't know how to go beyond that because in my mind I'm like, what do we?
0: Yes.
1: Like it's just question marks everywhere.
0: So one more question. At this point, how many volunteers would you say each year? There's so many moving parts to this, but these are the only things you're going to find out, folks, at the end of this session.
1: Well, I have a list in so Binghamton. I have two lists of volunteers, Binghamton and Norwich. I have volunteers in every location, but we have them sign up through the Norwich site typically, just for my mental sake.
0: Yes.
1: But on the Binghamton list, it's over 400.
0: Wow.
1: I'd say about 413.
0: Yeah.
1: And on the Norwich list, it's actually about 275.
0: Wow. Yeah.
1: We don't have all the, you know, on an average Christmas or on a Christmas day, we definitely have over 100 volunteers, probably 150.
0: But then you have all these people every cooking location. And driving and everything.
1: Right. Yeah. We're doing deliveries.
0: Wow.
1: And it's just, it's quite interesting to see in person and working.
0: Yeah.
1: And it takes, I mean, that's my concern as we move forward, is filling vacancies that I'm anticipating having.
0: Yes.
1: Because people can't do what they used to. That some
0: yes.
1: people might pass away. I'm not not so much about them dying. It's
0: sure.
1: more about that they're just not able to do what they're
0: doing. Well, you got all these 70, 80-year-olds volunteering, as well as younger people. So,
1: yeah.
0: And the vibe, as I said, is great there. It's just so much fun and beautiful.
1: It's all
0: and
1: worth it. If you ever get there on Christmas Day, it's just, that's really what it is. It's fun.
0: Yeah. Yes.
1: And to me, it's always been fun, or I just wouldn't do it.
0: Yeah. Good for you. So I just want to close saying, and we won't have time to talk about this, Bill has a full-time job. He has two jobs. This is a nonprofit, and Bill is not getting paid for this. So just saying that, because like when Bill entered, it was like we were talking about this, like, oh, my God. So anyway, I hope Bill comes back, because this has been very moving for me. You're awesome. You're totally
1: thank
0: awesome.
1: You.
0: Thank you so much.
1: I appreciate
0: much.
1: The opportunity.
0: So, folks, this was Bill Bandera, who was from, well, the Binghamton area, now lives up near Syracuse. But this is a man and a family that has made enormous impact on our area, and it's growing all the time, this impact. So thank you so much, Bill, and your dad and your mom for creating this for us and being such beautiful models. So thank you for being here. This is Far and Wide, Near and Deep, and this is Narini with Bill, and thank you for listening. I hope you have enjoyed and been inspired by Bill Bandera, as I have been. One person makes an enormous difference, can make an enormous difference. So each of us can make enormous differences or small differences. It's all great. So thank you, Andrew Bemis, for putting this together for us. And love and peace to all of you.
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Welcome to another episode of That Driving Beat. I'm coming to you live from the Art FM WXOX studios in Louisville, Kentucky. I'm live, assuming you are listening to me on WXOX. If you're hearing me on the Face Radio online or one of the other fine community radio stations that pick up the show, I'm not coming to you live. But I've got records with me. I actually walked from my home down to the WXOX studios today because I didn't have access to the car. It's hot out there, and records are heavy. But I tried out this new backpack that I have and shoved everything in there and worked out okay. And here I am. We started out, as always, with Willie Mitchell doing That Driving Beat, 1965, on High Records out of Memphis. Then I played one by The Interpretations, misspelled on the record. It's Interpretations, not Interpretations. That song was called Soul Affection, 1969. That one came out on Bell Records. And then you just heard Clarence Reed doing Till I Can Get My Share on the Alston record from, I believe, 1963. Let's get back into it. I'm going to let you know, I brought a little more funky soul deeper into the 70s than maybe you usually hear here on That Driving Beat. This is a sort of 60s-centric show. Soul, rhythm, and blues, that kind of thing, if you've never caught the show before. All on 45 RPM vinyl from back in the day when these songs came out. As I was pulling the box of records together today that I'm going to work from, I just lingered a little bit in the funk section of my collection. The stuff that I'm calling funk, you're not going to hear like disco funk, Parliament funkadelic, P-funk kind of stuff like that in this show. A little earlier in the funk spectrum, a little less psychedelic is kind of what I'm going to go for here. But I'll throw some other stuff in too. I play whatever I want, limited, of course. Only by what is in the box that I carried over here from my house. All right, I'll stop chatting now. And let's play one. Joe Quarterman, I think. Hold on, let me look at the record here again. I usually type all my playlist into the computer so I can read what I'm playing off the computer. But that's not working right now. My computer is locked up. So hold on just a second. It's Joe Quarterman and Free Soul on the GSF label from 1972. I Got So Much Trouble in My Mind, part 1.

Now, baby, don't get me wrong. I know I should wait for the proper introduction. But I've been watching you, and watching you as a young man will in the springtime. I notice you look so nice in your yellow dress. It's not too short, not too long. In fact, with you, I just can't find nothing wrong. Now, I waited around for somebody to come up and introduce us.

from 1973 on the Flying Dutchman record label. That was Leon Thomas, L-O-V-E. Cornelius Brothers and Sister Rose before that, Treat Her Like a Lady, 1971 on United Artists. Paul Humphrey and his Kool-Aid Chemists did Detroit before that, that funky instrumental. That one came out on the Lizard label in 1971. And Sir Joe Quarterman and Free Soul from Washington, D.C., I believe, got us started there. I Got So Much Trouble in My Mind, part one. Part two is on the flip side of that, that 45 RPM single. That one came out in 1972 on GSF Records. All right, coming up next on that driving beat. What is coming up next? I don't have it typed in yet. What am I doing? Danny White, Natural Soul Brother, on the SSS International label from 1968. Right here on that driving beat.

That was Bill Withers doing Harlem on the Sussex label from 1971. Before that, Natural Gas did What Do You Want From My Life on the Firebird label, 1970. Chuck Bernard before that did Hobo Flats on the Maverick label from 1969. And Danny White got that set started, Natural Soul Brother, 1968. SSS International, one of the Shelby Singleton family of labels there. Well, Shelby Singleton owned that, and he bought Sun Records in 1969, 70-ish, and owned a few other labels doing country and funk and soul and rock and just all kinds of stuff out of Nashville, and I think some mostly out of Memphis, some Nashville. Anyway, I'm going to stop talking now and play one by Candy Staton on the Fame label out of Muscle Shoals, Alabama, 1972. Do It in the Name of Love. Here's Candy Staton.

You just heard the Bagdads doing Green Power, 1968 on Double Shot Records. Garland Green before that, I Can't Believe You Quit Me, on the Uni label from 1969. The Ohio Players before that, from 1971 on the Westbound label. You heard Pain, Part 1. The Candy Staten got that set going with Do It in the Name of Love. Incredible funky number out of Muscle Shoals on the Fame label from 1972. All right, the Swamp Dog, Jerry Williams Jr. portion of the show has arrived. I'm going to play you one by Swamp Dog, credited to that name, which Jerry Williams took on in 1970. When he brought out the Total Destruction to Your Mind album. I believe this was on that album. This might have been on the next one. Came out, this single that I'm going to play came out on Elektra in 1971. It is Swamp Dog doing Do You Believe? And I'm actually going to double up the Swamp Dog content. After that, I'm going to play one side or the other. I'm not actually sure which one I'm going to play of Doris Duke. They're both, they both have a lot of Jerry Williams credits on them. There are both sides arranged, produced by Jerry Williams Jr., co-written, written by him and Gary U.S. Bonds, published by Jerry Williams Music. He gets his name on labels a lot, which, you know, you do it, man. Get your credit. If you haven't seen the documentary about Swamp Dog that came out a couple years ago, it's called Swamp Dog Gets His Pool Painted. He is an unusual man, and it is an unusual documentary. You don't know quite who's going to pop up and what direction they're going to go, but... I enjoyed it. I saw it at the Speed Cinema here in Louisville a while back. But I noticed it's on one of those streaming things. If you have the streaming thing that is an offshoot of the company that used to be an online bookstore and that now is just an online everything store and has their own planes and delivery vans with their name on it. I think you know the one I'm talking about. If you have that streaming service, Swamp Dog Gets His Pool Painted is on there, available for you to look at. Anyway, here is Swamp Dog, Do You Believe, 1971 on Elektra.

That was Doris Duke, How Was I to Know You Cared, on the Canyon label from 1970, co-written by, arranged by, produced by Jerry Williams Jr., a.k.a. Swamp Dog. And you heard from the man himself before that, Swamp Dog, with Do You Believe, 1971, on the Elektra record label. All right, we're just about out of time in this first hour of that driving beat. Hope you're enjoying the dance party. If you want to get in touch, just go on either Instagram or Facebook and search for Midnight Hour Sound System and see what I'm doing. My name's James. See what I'm doing up here in Louisville on the show. Just sometimes I'll post a record score when I'm out digging. And then, of course, my DJ partner, Uwe, is still part of Midnight Hour Sound System down there in San Antonio, where he moved. You don't hear him on the show much anymore, because it's a long way from San Antonio to Louisville. But he's getting up to stuff down there, too. He went to the big Austin Record Convention last weekend, posted a big find there. And he's getting out and DJing. I need to do that. I haven't been out to... I haven't DJ'd out much, but it's a lot of work, you know. Gotta haul your turntables everywhere. I'm gonna do it though. I'm gonna figure out where I can get out and spin some records here in Louisville. All right, one more in this first hour. Syl Johnson, 1967 on Twilight. Here's Try Me.

Mercy, that was the Staple Singers, of course, with I'll Take You There, on the Stax label, although recorded at Muscle Shoal Sound in Sheffield, Alabama, adjacent to the city or the town of Muscle Shoals, in the Shoals area. So not recorded at Stax, the Stax facility. But yeah, Staple Singers, I'll Take You There, on Stax from 1972. Before that, Lenny Williams covered Creedence Clearwater Revival. That was Feeling Blue, 1970, on Galaxy. That one came out. And the Barquets covered the theme to Midnight Cowboy to start this second hour of that driving beat. That one came out on the Volt label, part of the Stax Company, in 1969. This is the second hour of that driving beat. My name's James, and I'm broadcasting live from the WXOX Art FM studios in Louisville, Kentucky. It's a hot day here in Louisville, hot Sunday afternoon. If you're listening on the Face Radio online, I'm proud to be on that network. You may also be listening on some other radio station. This show's on the air in lots of places. Canada, and Florida, Washington State, Vermont, upstate New York. I pop up all over. Thanks to all those community radio stations that choose to let me have a little bit of your airwaves as well. I'm coming to you from the WXOX mothership here in Louisville. Coming up next, here on that driving beat, on the Magic Touch label from 1968, you're going to hear Junior and the Classics doing Kill the Pain. I do want to mention, though, this particular record, the Magic Touch record company logo is a little cartoon rabbit popping out of a top hat with a banner kind of thing on it that says Magic Touch Records. And if you collect 45s, if you've just seen some old 45s, you'll notice a lot of them have holes drilled through the record, like on the label. Sometimes they mess up and drilled it through the grooves, which makes the record useless. What those were cutouts. If a record was released, sent it all out to the distributors and the stores, and it just didn't sell well, and they ended up sending the records back to the distributors or back to the record company or whatever, because whatever the peak it was going to have based on radio play, and if it was going to chart or whatever, it missed its opportunity, and there's all these spare extra copies. So they drill this hole in them and just sent them back out to the discount stores to be sold at a discount. The hole was to show that that record had been written off the books, I guess, and couldn't be sold as a full price record. It had to be in the discount bins. You see the same thing on LPs. Sometimes the cardboard sleeves will be, the corners will be cut, or they'll be like they just saw a little notch in the corner. Same with CDs and cassettes. They would do that to the plastic case. If you look at, if you have an old collection of CDs and cassettes, especially if you bought things used, you'll see those cutout things, and it's just a mark on the thing to show that this got sent back out as budget cutout stuff. Now, I don't think it really impacts the value of the record now to know that it didn't sell well at first. That's what I'm looking for, is the stuff it didn't sell well at first that people maybe aren't as familiar with, but that is great. So I don't mind that it has that cutout drill hole on it. It just shows a little bit of the history. But I'm taking the long way around here, but what I wanted to say is sometimes the drill hole goes through something that makes it kind of funny. In this case, they drilled right through the little bunny's head. That's what I'm trying to get to. They drilled through the little bunny's head. I'm going to post a photo of this record on social media here in a few minutes when it's playing.
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You'll see the little bunny with a hole drilled in his head. And hopefully I explained what that drill hole was for, why it's there. Anyway, here's Junior in the classics. Kill the pain, little bunny.

Man.

0: might even lose his 10, I guess.
1: I love that version. That's just an incredible thing to experience there, I think. Freddie Henchy and the Soul Setters, of course, covering Folsom Prison with a little bit of Hey Jude there at the end for some reason. Came out on the Tower Records label in 1969. The Honey Drippers before that, Impeach the President. I'll let that hang. It came out originally in 1973 on the Alaga label. That is one of the very, very few records that I play on the show that I don't actually own the original. I've never sprung for a copy. It's not crazy, ridiculously expensive, but I've never come across a copy. So I do play a reissue of that one on the Tough City label that came out sometime in the 2000s. I don't know when that one came out. So that one is a reissue of Impeach the President by the Honey Drippers. And I also play Booker T. Averhart and the Mustangs with Take Your Shoes Off Part 1, 1965 on Kent. The Vanguards before that out of Indianapolis. The Thought of Losing Your Love. That one came out in 1970 on the Lamp label, which was an independent label in Indianapolis. Soul, funk, R&B. Great, great stuff on Lamp, including that one by the Vanguards. And Junior and the Classics did Kill the Pain on the Magic Touch label from 1968. Started that set off. I did post the photo of the poor little bunny rabbit in the Magic Touch logo, who got a hole drilled in his head on that label on Facebook or Instagram. Just search for Midnight Hour Sound System. You'll see that and a lot more content about this show and records and things, you know, DJing, collecting, all that kind of stuff. Coming up next on That Driving Beat, this is a record that when you're out digging, you know, in a flea market or whatever, just digging through a bunch of old 45s, you'll come across this Sussex label. Now, I played Harlem earlier on the show today on the Sussex label, Bill Withers. And so when you're flipping through, you'll see that Sussex label, and you know, there are some things that I don't have that I want that are on that label. But as you're flipping, if you see a Sussex label, there's a pretty good chance it's this song I'm going to play next. And so I've kind of gotten sick of seeing this song, but I want to actually celebrate it here. There's a reason that there's lots of copies of it out there, and that it disappoints me after I get a little bit excited every time I see a Sussex label. From 1971 on Sussex, this is Dennis Coffey and the Detroit Guitar Band. Dennis Coffey was I believe he's still alive and still playing, I think. If not, he was relatively recently. But Dennis Coffey is a legendary session musician, writer, arranger in the Detroit soul, R&B, funk industry. And he didn't release a whole lot just under his own name. He mostly was just playing on other people's stuff. But he's a big part of the Detroit sound of the 60s and 70s. So let's celebrate one that actually has his name as the featured artist on it. 1971 on Sussex, Dennis Coffey and the Detroit Guitar Band. Here's Scorpio.

0: Well, I'm taking this episode, or I have taken this episode, in a funky direction, obviously, and so you got to bring James Brown into the party at some point. That was James Brown and the Famous Flames with "Shh for a Little While" on the King label from 1968. Just some grunting nonsense. Great stuff. I love that one. Little Eva Harris before that, Mr. Everything, on the Spring label from 1968. Errol Gay and the Imaginations did Love and Affection before that. 1975 on one of several record labels called Steel Town. This one is from the Steel Town of Cleveland, Ohio, I believe. There was also a Steel Town Records label in Gary, Indiana, who released several records. They had decent output for a small independent label, and of course they discovered, or at least featured early, a family of singers out of Gary, Indiana, called the Jacksons. I believe the first Jackson 5 record came out on that other Steel Town Records label from Gary. I think there was a Steel Town Records in Pittsburgh. Probably anywhere that was a Steel Town had somebody decided to name a record Steel Town. Dennis Coffey and the Detroit Guitar Band started that set out with Scorpio on the Sussex label from 1971. Of this funky episode of That Driving Beat will be drawing to a close here fairly soon. But I've got time for a few more here on That Driving Beat. I'm going to check back in with James Brown. That last one was from 1968. This next one is from 1973. And it's actually Fred Wesley and the JBs, but it's the James Brown's name is all over this label. Written by, arranged by, produced by, maybe published by, James Brown is all over this, even if it's credited to Fred Wesley and the JBs. On the People label from 1973, Doing It to Death.
1: Hit it.

That was the Rotary Connection on the Cadet Concept label, part of the Chess Records company. That was a label created so they could do things a little weird, things that didn't fit really on their usual labels. That came out in 1970, Rotary Connection with Love Me Now. And of course, before that, Fred Wesley and the JBs doing it to death on People from 1973. I want to thank you for listening to that driving beat. This music, of course, means that we are running out of time. I'm glad you could join me for this episode. I hope you'll come back next week. I hope that driving beat can be a distraction in your week, if that's what you need. It can be some uplift. You get to move your feet. You get to shake it out a little bit. Shake the week out. And I hope it works for you. Let me know. Just search for Midnight Hour Sound System on either Instagram or Facebook. And just comment on something. Let me know you're out there. And I hope you join me again next week. Got time for one more here on the show. So you're going to hear from Tony Owens. 1970 on the Cotillion label. Here's Gotta Get My Baby Back Home. Thanks for listening to that driving beat.

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8: Bishop Thomas J. Gumbleton was born on January 26, 1930, in Detroit, Michigan. After becoming an ordained priest on June 2, 1956, Tom then went to Rome and attended the Pontifical Lateran University, where he received his doctorate in canon law. Years later, in 1968, he became the youngest bishop in the United States at the age of 38. Throughout his career, Tom was a leading voice for social justice and civil rights, traveling the world and responding to crisis situations, advocating for human rights, nonviolence, and justice. No matter how difficult, Tom's advocacy stemmed from what he thought was right, such as opposing the Vietnam War and arms race, supporting oppressed people in Palestine, the Middle East, Central and South America, Haiti, and in his hometown of Detroit, supporting the LGBTQ+ community, and fighting against various injustices within the Catholic Church. Through his homilies and his actions, Tom stood up for the disenfranchised and the ostracized and truly challenged everyone to love one another. Bishop Tom frequently visited the Benzie area, seeking respite and even giving homilies at St. Anne's Catholic Church in Frankfort. He spent the last 24 years of his ministerial career serving as the pastor of St. Leo's Church in Detroit and was also an auxiliary bishop at the Archdiocese of Detroit. He passed away on April 4, 2024, at the age of 94. As Bishop Tom faced several crossroads in his life, WUWU 100.1 LPFM is also at a crossroads, with a lot of new possibilities on the horizon, and that all starts with our new location in downtown Alberta. WUWU is proud to announce that starting this year and beyond, we will be broadcasting from the Thomas J. Gumbleton Studio. We are fully committed to developing the station into an effective voice and a beacon that people can count on, just like Bishop Tom was throughout his life. Broadcasting from the Thomas J. Gumbleton Studio, this is your community radio station, WUWU 100.1 LPFM, Frankfort, Alberta.
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